0: some irons, stoke up the fire, stoke up the fire, and be renewed and revived and revitalized. And that's our prayer for the next few minutes today. Killy, you're going to read the scriptures.
1: Yes, I'm reading from John chapter 11, beginning at verse 38. Then Jesus, deeply moved again, came to the tomb. It was a cave, and a stone lay against it. Jesus said, "Take away the stone." Martha, the sister of the dead man, said to him, "Lord, by this time there will be an odor, for he has been dead 4 days." Jesus said to her, "Did I not tell you that if you believed, you would see the glory of God?" So they took away the stone, and Jesus lifted up his eyes and said, "Father, I thank you that you have heard me. I knew that you always hear me, but I said this on account of the people standing around, that they may believe that you sent me." When he had said these things, he cried out with a loud voice, "Lazarus, come out." The man who had died came out, his hands and feet bound with linen strips, and his face wrapped with a cloth. Jesus said to them, "Unbind him and let him go." This is the word of the Lord. Amen.
0: Amen. Thank you, Killy. Okay, I want to unpack that passage. Obviously, it's a very well-known passage, and I want to draw 4 words out of this story. Okay, the first word is remove. Jesus said, "Remove the stone," and remove. Okay, Jesus, if he wanted to, with just the word, could have removed the stone. Because Jesus was the one who said, if you had faith as small as a mustard seed, you could tell that mountain over there to move and shift. I mean, he had the power to do that. But he didn't move it with a word. He used others to move it. And that's the great thing about Jesus. He could do so much more, but he likes working with us. I remember when my son Michael was about 5, and I said, "I'm just going to go out and wash the car." And Michael goes, "Oh, Daddy, can I come and help?" And I thought, no, not really. Not really. But of course, you know, oh, yes, you can help. But now I've got to find him a bucket. I've got to find him a sponge. I've got to, right? So I thought, oh, okay, you wash the headlamps. And every minute he's like going, "Daddy, am I doing it okay? Am I doing it okay?" And he was like, oh, no. And then I'd go and have a look. No, he's not. He's not doing it okay. He's put prints all over the car, all over the thing. But did it not bring me joy? Of course it brought me joy. He wasn't doing it very well, but it brought me great joy that he was willing and wanted to work with me. What a joy it is that we can work with Jesus. People often say, you know, "Who do you work for?" And I say, "Oh, I work for God." "Do you?" I said, "Yes, I do. I work for God." "Wow, I work for God. I work with God." You know, we need to keep reminding ourselves, irrespective of whatever it is that you are currently engaged in, that you're working with God. You're working with God, the creator of the entire universe and the cosmos. That's who you're working with. Now, here's my question. Remove. Is there a stone standing between you and Jesus? Is there a stone standing between you and a miracle? Is there unforgiveness? Are there hurts? Have we built a wall of stones that's affecting our relationship with Jesus. Remove the stone. Now, I'm Greek. You know when that movie, My Big Fat Greek Wedding, came out? Many of you saw it? Yeah? When it came out, friends of mine said, "Jay John, is that what Greek culture is like?" I said, "No, it's worse." Culture can be so suffocating and so restrictive. My mother is a travel agent for guilt trips. I don't know if you've got a mother like that, but, you know, I ring my mother, within 90 seconds, she's making me feel guilty about something. You know, I'm worn out with just being criticized all the time. Yeah, but no, have I allowed something to come between me and Jesus? Is there anything for you? A hurt, an unresolved issue, unforgiveness? We need to remove anything that is standing between us and Jesus. Okay, here is the second word, respond. Jesus, with a loud shout, not a whisper, he didn't go, "Lazarus, come out." No, a loud shout, "Lazarus, come out." Now, it's a good job that Jesus used the word Lazarus, because you know the power of Jesus. And if Jesus had not used the word Lazarus and just said, "Come out," everybody would have come out. But on this particular occasion, Jesus was asking just one man to come out. "Lazarus, come out." Now, here's the question. Has Jesus asked you to do something and you haven't done it? Has he asked you to do something and you haven't done it? I often get people coming up to me going, "Oh, Jay John, you know, could I speak with you? You know, I feel like I'm at a crossroads in my life and I could do with some direction." And I'm kind of like, "Oh, well, look, has Jesus asked you to do something and you haven't done it?" Now, 9 times out of 10, people reply, "Yes, he has told me to do something and I haven't done it." And I go, "Well, why are you asking for more directions? Just go and do what he told you to do. Do that and then he'll tell you what else to do." Have we done what he's asked us to do?
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0: I really felt the Lord said to me, "Go and pray for this woman." And I said to Killy, "I really feel I should go and pray for this woman." And Killy goes, "Well, you ought to go." And I said, "Oh, it'll be 1 hour drive. I'll end up spending an hour with her. And then I'll have to drive back. That's another hour. 3 hours. You know, I've got to find a morning or an afternoon." Anyway, I didn't get round to it. A couple of months later, I really felt I should go and pray for this woman. Again, Killy goes, "You should go." I said, "Yeah, I've got to go. I've just got to find half a day to go." I didn't go. And when we're home in England, we wake up with the alarm, and the alarm comes on, and then we listen to the global news, BBC News. And this woman was headline news. Headline. She was the top of the news. Amy Winehouse dies. And I felt so sick.

I confessed to the Lord that I knew that he told me to go and I didn't go. But Lord, I promise and I vow from this day on, I will go anywhere. I will do anything, however little or however big, I will do it. Every time I've had what I call a quiver in my liver, you know when you get that little stirring? I've done it. I told this story in the recording that we did yesterday. We were in church and the pastor got up and the pastor goes, "Oh, I'm really sorry to bring this up, but we really, really need people to help look after the babies. And we need people to sign up for the coffee rota." And I thought, what kind of a church is this? Why don't people volunteer? I can't believe it. So as I'm thinking this, I feel this conviction. Sign up for coffee. And I'm like, oh, Lord, I'm not a barista. Oh, Lord, I can't believe you're wanting me to do that. Oh, Lord, I'm really busy. Why do you want me to do that? So then we go to sign up for the coffee. The lady starts laughing. She goes, "You're never here." You know, because 3 weekends a month, we minister in other countries and in other churches. But I said to her, "But we're always here once a month." So I said, "We'll sign up and do the coffee once a month." So we did. We had to arrive early. Make up the coffee. And I didn't like the coffee. So the second month, we bought our own coffee. And I didn't like the cups that they served the coffee in because you kind of burnt your fingers. So we bought our own cups. I didn't like the biscuits, so we bought our own biscuits. They didn't have napkins, so we bought our own serviettes. You know, we started investing in the ministry. We did it for 3 years. I loved it. I loved it. I was a barista. I loved it. I loved it. I met more people once a month for 3 years in church than I had the previous 17 years. And after 3 years, the Lord said, "That's it now. I don't want you to do it anymore." I said, "But I want to. I want to." You see, the Lord guides our steps, but he also guides our stops. And sometimes you have to stop something in order to step into something. Here's two questions. Question one. Is there a stone or something between you and Jesus? Is there something blocking a miracle? Two. Has Jesus asked you to do something, but you haven't done it? It could be as little as serving coffee. Third word, release. So, Lazarus, he was tied like bandages, completely tied up with bandages. Now, what I find intriguing about this story is that you could say that Jesus was not very pastoral. Because, you know, you know how sometimes you're sitting in a chair and then you cross your legs. And after a while, it's like you've got pins and needles. And it's like, yeah. Can you imagine what it was like if you'd been dead for 4 days? You know, when you've got pins and needles, it's like, you know, I mean, why didn't Jesus say, "Hey guys, why don't you go in the tomb and take him a herbal cup of tea? Because the herbal tea might be really refreshing." Yeah? A Middle Eastern herbal tea. Oh, have we got any physios here? Have we got any chiropractors? I mean, it might be quite nice if we give him a little massage, wouldn't it? Oh, let's go in there and help him out. No. He had to come out himself. He had to come out himself. Sometimes we're always waiting for someone else to come and help us. He's wrapped in linen cloth. Jesus said,

0: says, untie him, release him, let him go. You see, Lazarus had to get up by himself. But in order to be released, that's when the community of God's body steps up and helps. Let me ask you this question. Is something binding you? Do you feel restricted in some area of your life? Are you feeling bound instead of free and liberated? If you're feeling bound in any area of your life, seek the counsel, the prayer, the support of others within the body of Christ to help take those off and set you free. If God, Jesus, has called us out of the tomb, we can't continue living as dead people. We've got to live as people who are transformed. Transformed. And I love that word. In Romans 12, it says the transformation by the renewing of your mind. Okay, word number four, reveal. They couldn't stop talking about it. They couldn't stop talking about Jesus. There are two reasons today why people are not yet Christians. Two reasons. One, they have never met a Christian. Two, they have met a Christian. They are the two reasons why people today are not yet Christians. You and I can either help or hinder someone in their journey of faith. So what do? I remove anything that's between me and Jesus. I respond to anything that Jesus commands me to do. I get released from everything that's bounding me. And I reveal Jesus to other people wherever I go, wherever I am. You know, last year, Killy and I, we were here in America. And one day we had a couple of hours free. And we decided, let's go to a mall and just have a little wander around and buy some things for the grandkids. And we got into the car. And I asked the driver, how long will it take? He said, 20 minutes. I said, oh, great. I said, is there anything I can pray for you? So I didn't say who I was. I didn't say I was a Christian. Didn't say anything. I said, is there anything I can pray for you? He said, yes. He said, could you pray for my mother who's got Alzheimer's? I said, of course, I would love to pray for your mother. I said, do you mind if I pray now out loud? He said, yes, please. So I start praying for his mother. As I'm praying, he starts crying. He's weeping. And he's going, oh, God, I will go back to church. We didn't mention church. We didn't say anything. You see, Killy and I, like you, we carry the presence of Jesus. We carry the presence of Jesus, the same presence that rose Jesus from the dead lives in us. We carry the aroma of Christ. So when I get into a cab, the first thing I do is I pray in the cab. Lord, cleanse this cab from all evil, immorality, darkness, and we invite your Holy Spirit in here. So when I then start praying in the car, the guy is convicted by the Holy Spirit. Anyway, we talk to him when we get to the mall. I give him some stuff and then I pray over him. Anyway, after a couple of hours, it's time for us to leave. And our Uber app isn't working. And it's like, oh no, the Uber app isn't working. And we're in this mall, and it's an outdoor mall, and it's beginning to get dark. And we're like, well, what are we going to do? We don't know what to do. And I just said to Killy, why don't you ask that lady if she knows why our Uber app isn't working? So Killy goes to the lady and says, excuse me, you don't know anything about Uber apps and why our app isn't working. Oh, she goes, oh no, I don't know anything about that. And she goes, where are you staying? And Killy says, well, we're staying at this hotel. Oh, she says, that's about 20 minutes away. I'll take you. Who does that in America? It's getting dark. We walk to her car. I say to Killy, you sit in the front. I'll sit in the back. We just don't know, do you? Where's she going to drive us? We get in the car. And I said, what's been going on in your life? That's all I said. What's been going on in your life? And she said, my whole world has caved in. Last month, my son died of an overdose. So we spend 20 minutes ministering to this lady. We get to the hotel. We ask her to stay. We rush upstairs. We get lots of resources. We come down. We give her resources. We pray with her. And we just share a little bit about Jesus. We go back to the room and our Uber app started working. I think the Lord stopped our Uber app working so that we could meet this woman, so that we could minister to her in her grief. Reveal Jesus whenever and wherever you can. There it is. There's our little Bible study this afternoon. Remove. Is there anything between you and Jesus? Is there anything between you and a miracle? Remove it. Respond. Has he asked you to do something? Just do it. Are you feeling bound? Get released. And keep on revealing Jesus to whoever it is that you encounter, wherever you are. That's it. That's it. I hope you've enjoyed our little contribution today. I hope it's given you a little faith lift. I hope it's inspired you with a bit more faith, hope, and love. And in the words of the prophet Nike, just do it.
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4: Studies reveal that people with faith in God are the happiest.
5: So many believe happiness comes from fame and fortune and buying whatever they want. But Pastor Greg Laurie points out how quickly those people find their lives disappointing.
4: So it really comes down to this. Happiness does not come from what you have. It comes from who you know. And the Bible emphatically says, happy are the people whose God is the Lord.

0: country has the strongest economy in the world. Is it the happiest country? No. It didn't even make the top 10. It didn't make the top 20. Money is not the key to happiness. So what is? Well, Pastor Greg Laurie addresses that pressing question today on A New Beginning. The Bible isn't silent on the subject. In fact, Jesus himself addressed the issue in a memorable way. If happiness seems to be in short supply these days, you've tuned in for the right study.
1: We're starting a brand new series today on the Sermon on the Mount. And we were trying to think of some clever thing to call it. And we decided to just call it the Sermon on the Mount. Let's grab our Bibles and turn to Matthew chapter 5. Matthew chapter 5. And the title of my message is How to Be Happy. When you get down to it, pretty much everyone deep down inside wants to be happy. It's even in our Declaration of Independence where we speak of life, liberty, and the pursuit of happiness. So here's the question, are we happy? According to a recent study, Americans are less happy than they were 30 years ago. Well, maybe we should start by trying to define happiness. What exactly is happiness? Over the years, many have opined on the topic. Charles M. Schulz, the creator of Peanuts, summed it up this way. Happiness is a warm puppy. Okay, that's one definition. Albert Schweitzer said, happiness is nothing more than good health and a bad memory. George Burns, comedian, said, quote, happiness is having a large, loving, caring family in another city. Okay. Oscar Wilde said, quote, some cause happiness wherever they go. Others cause happiness whenever they go. Dave Chappelle, the comedian, said, the higher up I go, for some reason, the less happy I am. You've heard of Shakira. She's experienced global success and fame. Of happiness, she said, quote, it's reserved for a very select number of people, and I can't say I'm part of that club at the moment, end quote. So what is happiness exactly? Why can't Shakira find happiness? Why does Dave Chappelle say the higher up he goes, the less happy he is? Well, let's start by saying where you won't find happiness. You will not find happiness by pursuing it in and of itself. You won't find happiness in any object. You won't find happiness in anything this world or this culture has to offer. It's been said, quote, there are two sources of unhappiness in life. One is not getting what you want, and the other is getting it. You know, you've heard the expression, careful what you wish for. And many have all of their dreams realized, and they have all the things that this world promises will bring happiness, and they find that is not the case. Money can buy you some things, but it cannot buy you the most important things. Money can buy you a bed, but it cannot buy you a good night's sleep. Money can buy you books, but it can't buy you brains. It can buy you a house, but it can't buy you a home. Money can buy medicine, but not health. Money can buy amusement, but it can't buy happiness. C.S. Lewis summed it up this way, and I quote, God designed the human machine to run on himself. He himself is the fuel for our spirits that they were designed to burn, or the food our spirits were designed to feed on. There is no other way. This is why, says Lewis, it's just no good asking God to make us happy in our own way without bothering about faith. God cannot give us a happiness and peace apart from himself because it's not there. There is no such thing, end quote. And that's so true. One of the foremost experts on happiness made this candid admission, and I quote, I don't have a religious or a spiritual bone in my body, yet I have to acknowledge that studies reveal that people with faith in God are the happiest, end quote. So it really comes down to this. Happiness does not come from what you have. It comes from who you know. And the Bible emphatically says, happy are the people whose God is the Lord. Why is the Christian faith a happy faith? The Christian faith is a happy faith because it's a hopeful faith. Because we have hope in this life and we have hope in a better life to come. And here's something that might surprise some people. God wants you to be happy. I don't think that's the view many people have of God. They think that he is just the ultimate party crasher. He's out to rain in your parade. He's out to make your life miserable. Nothing could be further from the truth. The fact is, God wants you to be happy. When the angels announced the birth of Jesus, they brought good news of great happiness. And know this, God himself is happy. Jesus said, I have told you this to make you as completely happy as I am. Yeah, we don't think of Jesus as happy. We think, well, he was the suffering servant and he was a man of sorrows and acquainted with grief, which of course is true. But having said that, that doesn't mean that's the way he always was. When he bore the cross, headed to Calvary, certainly he was a man of sorrows. When he saw Jerusalem reject him, yes, he wept. So there were those moments of sorrow. But generally, by and large, how do we sum this up? Jesus was a happy guy. I think he would have a smile on his face. Why else would children be drawn to him? Paul writes about the glorious good news given to him by the blessed God, or another way to translate that would be the good news from the happy God. I like that. Happy God. Now, when I say that God wants you to be happy, that doesn't mean that you walk around with a phony smile permanently plastered on your face. So like when you're going to the dentist to get a root canal, you're smiling. You're waiting in line at the DMV for the third hour. You're smiling. Wherever you go, you're smiling. You're going to look mentally ill, not happy. As a Christian, we will have times of sorrow. The Bible even says there's a time to laugh and there's a time to cry. As Christians, we will still face tragedy. But what the Bible is saying, overall, you can have happiness. But we have to come to this. God's definition is probably different than our definition of happiness. And it's laid out before us here in the greatest sermon ever preached, the Sermon on the Mount. You want to know what Jesus thinks? Read this sermon. And by the way, you can read the entire Sermon on the Mount in one sitting. You want to know how his heart really beats? Study this sermon. You want to know how he feels about living and life in general? Read the Sermon on the Mount.
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2: Well, glad you're along today as Pastor Greg begins our study of the Lord's Sermon on the Mount. We're in the fifth chapter of Matthew today.
1: The Sermon on the Mount is the longest recorded message that Jesus ever gave. It's also one of the most beautiful and best known portions of Scripture. There's a lot of phrases that have entered our vernacular that are popular in culture today that all come from the Sermon on the Mount, like turn the other cheek. That's from the sermon. Go the extra mile. That's also from the Sermon on the Mount. The golden rule, all from this sermon. By the way, this is not what the people were expecting. Maybe it's not even what they were wanting to hear from Jesus on this particular day, but it's exactly what they needed. It begins with Matthew 5, verse 1, when it says, "Seeing the multitudes, he went up to a mountain, and when he seated his disciples, he opened his mouth and taught them, saying." So back in this culture, when the rabbi would speak, he would sit and the people would stand. So I think we should observe this tradition. Why do I have to stand here for 45 minutes? You stand, and I'm going to sit. What do you say? Okay. Well, we don't have to do it. Someone might like it. But normally the rabbi would sit down, and it's interesting because this phrase, he opened his mouth, as a colloquialism in Greek, used to describe someone delivering a message that was solemn, dignified, and weighty. I want you to also notice that Jesus did not give this to the multitudes. I think the traditional view of the Sermon on the Mount is the crowds gathered and he addressed them with these words, but that's not what the Bible says, is it? It says that the multitudes were gathered, but he gathered his disciples around him and taught them, saying, I bring this up because only the Christian can live by the Sermon on the Mount. And even that is very challenging. When someone says, I live by the Sermon on the Mount, my question is, have you ever read the Sermon on the Mount? I'll be honest with you, there's some hard things in this sermon. These are not easy things to do. So you might say the Sermon on the Mount is for believers only. Only the child of God can live out these truths. Now, the Sermon on the Mount begins with what we often call the Beatitudes. They've been described as the beautiful attitudes, or attitudes that should be. Another way you could sum them up is the be happy attitudes. Now, the first four Beatitudes deal with our relationship with God. The second four deal with our relationships with others. And we're going to focus on the first four in this message. And I want you to remember that the word blessed, each beatitude begins with the word blessed. The word blessed is interchangeable with the word happy. All right? So basically, Jesus is saying, if you want to be happy, be these things and do these things. All right? So let's read them together. We're going to read Matthew chapter 5, verse 2 down to verse 9. Then he opened his mouth and taught them, that would be the disciples, saying, blessed are the poor in spirit, for theirs is the kingdom of heaven. Blessed are they that mourn, for they shall be comforted. Blessed are the meek, for they shall inherit the earth. Blessed are they who hunger and thirst for righteousness, for they shall be filled. Blessed are the merciful, for they shall obtain mercy. Blessed are the pure in heart, for they shall see God. Blessed are the peacemakers, for they shall be called the sons of God. So there are the first Beatitudes. And it's interesting that the word blessing is used again and again. You know, people use these words, even people who are not believers, they'll talk about blessings. Well, only the believer can genuinely experience blessing. I think sometimes we use the word bless to get rid of someone. Someone's talking too long. We say, great seeing you. God bless you. And it says, go away now, right? But here's point number one. God wants you to be blessed and happy. God wants you to be blessed and happy. Jesus both began and concluded his earthly ministry blessing people. When he met those two downhearted disciples on the Emmaus Road after he was crucified, we read that he blessed them. When children came to him, he took them into his arms and he blessed them. After his resurrection, we read that he lifted his hands and he blessed them. So God wants to bless you. We see this from Genesis to Revelation. There was a blessing that the priests were to pronounce over the people of Israel. And they would say, the Lord bless you. The Lord keep you and make his face shine upon you and be gracious unto you. The Lord turn his face towards you and give you peace. God wants to bless you. Let me take it a step further. God loves to bless you. Sometimes we think God is stingy. He's holding back his blessings. Do you know a stingy person? No, you can't have that. Do you know a generous person? Yes, you can have that and even more. God is generous, not stingy. He loves to bless. It's like me giving something to my grandchildren. I don't do that because I have to. I do that because I want to, right? And I feel it is the responsibility of the grandparent to bless the grandchildren, or another word we could use is spoil them, right? It's not my job to parent them. I've already done that. That's the job of the parents, to parent. The job of the grandparent is to be grand, right? And to enjoy them and indulge them. Not in a bad way, but maybe a little bad. I don't know. Maybe give them too much sugar or whatever it is. But this is the idea. God loves to bless us. I love how Jesus says, "Fear not, little flock. It is your Father's good pleasure to give you the kingdom." It's his pleasure. God wants to bless you. God loves to bless you. Happy are the people whose God is the Lord. Coming back to what Chappelle said, the higher up I go, the less happy I am. Does that describe you? There's certain things you thought, if I had this thing, if I had this experience, if this happened to me, I know I would be happy. If I reach this goal, if I reach this position, if I get this many followers on my social media, if X, Y, or Z happen, I'll be happy. And all those things happen for you and you're not happy and you're wondering why. The reason is you can't find it by chasing it. It comes from relationship with God. Again, the only way you can be a happy person is to be a person who knows God.

0: Some plain truth from Pastor Greg Laurie today here on A New Beginning. We're just getting started in our study of the Beatitudes, a study of how to be happy. And there's so much more to come. But listen, if you want to remedy the situation Pastor Greg just talked about, you can do that today. You can have a relationship with God and find the happiness that the Beatitudes are talking about. Pastor Greg, what would you say to the person who wants to make that kind of change today?
1: What I would say is, he's only a prayer away, which means if you will call upon the name of the Lord right now through prayer, he will hear your prayer and answer your prayer. Listen, if you want Jesus Christ to come into your life, if you want him to forgive you of your sin, if you want to know that you'll go to heaven when you die, just pray this prayer right now after me. Just pray, Lord Jesus, I know that I'm a sinner, but I know that you're the Savior who died on the cross for my sin and rose again from the dead. I turn from my sin now, and I choose to follow you from this moment forward as my Savior and Lord, as my God and my friend. In Jesus' name I pray. Amen.
0: 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Well, Pastor Greg, I saw a T-shirt for sale online. Maybe some of our listeners saw this, too. It was a picture of one of our nation's forefathers. And the quote said, Oh, no, that's due tomorrow. Signed Thomas Jefferson, July 3rd, 1776. Well, you know, in reality, there are plenty of us that wait until the last minute. And even some of our listeners may have thought about investing in this ministry, but they just haven't gotten to it yet. And you would say?
1: I would say, well, we all do that, don't we? We say we want to do a certain thing and we never get around to doing it. So here's what I would say to you. Why don't you support our ministry financially? We could really put it to good use. I think we get a lot of bang for the buck here at Harvest Ministries and A New Beginning. We don't have a high overhead. We try to use it wisely and we try to use it effectively so we can reach more people. And I think, you know, if you listen to our broadcast on a regular basis, that one of the unique features of A New Beginning is we lead people in a prayer to accept Christ. And thousands of people pray that prayer with us every year, thousands. And it's an amazing thing. I've heard, I don't know the exact stat, but somewhere around 30 to 35% of those that listen to Christian radio are not Christians. And so they're kind of eavesdropping on our conversation, if you will. That's not different, really, than what happened to me when I first was exposed to the gospel. It happened on the front lawn of my high school campus. Some Christians were meeting and singing songs about Jesus. If you saw the Jesus Revolution film, you would know this, of course. And I sat down close enough to eavesdrop on what they were saying, but not so close that people would think I was joining. That was the first time I heard the gospel. And I think there are people that eavesdrop on us. In other words, they're thinking, well, what is this all about? What do these Christians believe? So I believe in our program, we should speak to them directly and say, hey, would you like to accept Jesus Christ? And if so, here's how to do it. You know, the Bible tells the story of man from Ethiopia that went to Jerusalem searching for God. And as he left that city, he had not found what he was looking for, but he did obtain a scroll of the book of Isaiah, which he was reading out loud in his chariot. The Lord directed the evangelist Philip to approach him, and Philip asked this question, "Do you understand what you're reading?" The man from Ethiopia said, "How can I unless someone shows me the way?" There's a lot of people out there that are just waiting for someone to show them the way. So we like to do that and say, hey, here's the gospel. If you would like to accept Christ, pray this prayer. And as I said, many do that every year. 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
3: With SRN News, I'm Keith Peters in Washington. President Trump says the U.S., Denmark, and Greenland have made a deal over security.
4: President Trump says he has reached an understanding with Denmark that addresses U.S. security concerns over Greenland, saying the U.S. will be very protective of what he calls this large and highly strategic parcel of land. Denmark's prime minister confirmed a deal will be signed by three governments next week during the U.N. General Assembly. Trump says the agreement gives the United States permanent control over security in Greenland, and that his administration will immediately begin developing a larger military presence there. Since the beginning of his second term, the president has repeatedly said he wants the U.S. to buy Greenland or take it over. The announcement suggests an understanding may have been reached that could bring an end to what has been viewed as an existential crisis by Denmark. Jennifer King, Washington.
3: President Trump announced Friday that all 50 states will join in on a program set to provide most favored nation pricing to some drugs within the Medicaid program, bringing the net price of selected drugs down to prices paid in certain other countries. Mississippi Governor Tate Reeves says the president's plan to help states get favored nation pricing on prescription drugs is so good, everybody join.
5: We put 50 governors in this room. I don't think we could all agree that today was Friday. But all 50 states are participating in this opportunity to cut prescription drug costs at the state level in Medicaid programs, and that speaks to how big of a deal this is.
3: Puerto Rico and the District of Columbia are included in the deal. President Trump says he is barring CNN, MS Now, and Politico from the White House due to what he called unfavorable coverage. On Wall Street, the Dow down by 95 points, the NASDAQ rose 104, the S&P advanced 12. This is SRN News. Massachusetts goes all in on transgenderism.
6: The Trump administration says Medicaid will no longer pay for sex change operations and other so-called gender care for children. This has prompted Democratic Governor Mara Healey to announce that Massachusetts will cover those procedures with state dollars, adding that, quote, residents must have access to the life-saving, gender-affirming health care they need and deserve. Experts estimate the effort will cost the state millions. Michael Harrington reporting.
3: Some good news for Christians in Pakistan, where persecution has been severe for decades. International Christian Concern says registered blasphemy cases have fallen by roughly two-thirds this year, down to just 13 so far in 2026. Blasphemy-related riots and attacks, which averaged more than 7 per year between 2021 and 2024, dropped to just 1 during the past 12 months. This is SRN News. The Trump administration says millions of dollars have been misspent by the leading homeless agency in Los Angeles. It's accused of waste, fraud, and abuse.
7: HUD Secretary Scott Turner accusing the L.A. Homeless Services Authority of fraud to the tune of $75 million. Turner says that incompetence alone does not account for what we are seeing. He says HUD and the Trump administration will not tolerate the theft and abuse of taxpayer dollars in our country. Turner says his agency in Washington, D.C. is going to put an end to the California corruption. He notes that while homeless funding has tripled in the past 10 years, the homeless population in L.A. has doubled. He says those days of blank checks are indeed over. Laura Winters reporting.
3: The Trump administration has started building the border wall in the Big Bend region of West Texas. More details at SRNNews.com. From Washington, I'm Keith Peters reporting.
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2: On a Friday night at 7 o'clock, it's time for Evening Praise. I'm Ken Andrews, your host. We'll be sharing music that, well, it's our purpose and intent to bring praise to Jesus and get us ready for teaching in just about an hour at 8 o'clock. You know, there's an Old Testament prophet. Some call him Habakkuk, others call him Habakkuk. But in any event, he has this wonderful statement in chapter 3, verse 2. Lord, I've heard of your fame. I stand in awe of your deeds, Lord. Repeat them in our day, in our time, make them known. Here's Phil Wickham to get things underway in What an Awesome God on KJOL, where you hear the light.

0: Amen.
1: Psalm 72 tells us, "Praise be to his glorious name forever. May the whole earth be filled with his glory." Amen and amen. And we've heard an amen or two or three from Micah Tyler here on Evening Praise. Also Passion Worship, God, You're So Good. Well, Psalm 25 tells us about God's goodness. Good and upright is the Lord. Therefore, he instructs sinners in his ways. Here's Rhett Walker and the goodness of God from KJOL, local Christian radio, where you hear the light.
2: I love you, Lord.

It's a song that answers its own question. Is he worthy? Yes, indeed, he is. Chris Tomlin on Evening Praise. Carrie Joe before Chris. Let your glory fall. In Matthew 16, Jesus said to his disciples, "Whoever wants to be my disciple must deny themselves and take up their cross and follow me. For whoever wants to save their life will lose it. Whoever loses their life for me will find it." Then the next verse, it's been very instrumental in my life. I came to Christ as I realized the significance of this verse. What good will it be for someone to gain the whole world yet forfeit their soul? Or what can anyone give in exchange for their soul? Well, contemplating that, our next song comes from Danny Gokey, his release just this year, Jesus Over Everything.

We call it the Lord's Prayer. I think we could just as well call it the Believer's Prayer, because it's the prayer Jesus taught his disciples to pray to the Lord, looking for God's will to be done and his provision to happen in our lives. Jamie Jam Goshen with Selah and Our Father, also Pat Barrett, and his song called Better. In Titus, we're told that God saved us not because of righteous things we had done, but because of his mercy. And he saved us through the washing of rebirth and renewal by the Holy Spirit, whom he poured out generously through Jesus Christ, our Savior. The picture of God's wonderful mercy and, as well, his amazing grace, the work of the living Spirit of God. Here's Meredith Andrews.

From 2018, Michael W. Smith with Surrounded and Fight My Battles. Before that, Keith and Kristen Getty, O Church, Arise, Arise and Shine. 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We began the hour back at 7 o'clock from the book of Habakkuk and a reminder of our awesome God. Well, here's more with Shane and Shane and their remake of Rich Mullins' song, Awesome God, on KJOL, where you hear the light in Montrose, 91.9 FM.

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4: 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And so it's important to understand, what is that influence of my family and how do I break out of it?

0: 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Mark is founding pastor of New Life Community Church in Chicago. And I'm Wayne Shepherd. Today we're beginning a new message titled Moving Beyond Your Past from our series Breaking Free. And Mark, we're all affected by our past, for better or for worse. Where you are today is a direct result of the decisions you've made up until this point in life. Do you agree or disagree with that?
1: Absolutely, I agree with that, Wayne. And not only the decisions that we've made, but we're also affected by decisions that others made, our parents and our family. And although we're not responsible for their decisions, we are affected by their decisions. And it has a huge effect on us. And sometimes there's a cycle that, well, we have to be intentional about breaking or we will repeat that cycle.
0: It doesn't determine who we are in the future, does it?
1: No, but it does explain why we're struggling in the present.
0: Okay, let's get into the message from Exodus chapter 20. Here's Mark Jobe.
1: All of us here are influenced by our family culture and the generations of good and bad that have been handed down to us and landed in our laps. Spiritually speaking, we call this, well, these are sometimes what we call generational sin. Secular psychologists would shy away from the term sin, but they would still acknowledge the idea that people have a predisposition to make a series of bad choices based on their family history. In fact, here's an illustration. I want you to listen well because this really struck me. In 1874, a long time ago, there was a member of New York State Prison Board noticed that there were six members of the same family that were incarcerated at the same time. The board did some research and looking back a few generations to try to find the original couple who originated the tragic family legacy. So they studied the family genealogy and they discovered that it went back to a couple from 1720, a man who was an alcoholic. He was viewed as having low character, lazy, and to make matters worse, he married a woman who was much like himself. And together they had six daughters and two sons, eight kids. Here's what the report revealed about the approximately 1,200 descendants of this one man that struggled with alcoholism, laziness, low character, and his wife who struggled the same and had eight kids. They traced 1,200 of their descendants, and what they discovered is that 310 were homeless, 160 were prostitutes, 180 suffered from drug and alcohol abuse, 150 were criminals who spent time in prison, including seven for murder. They also found out that the state of New York spent $1.5 million, very high for those days, to care for the descendants of this couple. Are you tracking with me? This family had eight kids, basically influenced an entire generation of criminals, alcoholics, prostitutes, people that were incarcerated because they handed down this generational influence. Now, around the same time, they did another study. They studied the descendants of a man by the name of Jonathan Edwards. For some of you, that name may be familiar. He was a preacher, a Puritan preacher, pretty famous for his zeal for God and his desire to follow the things of God. And so they studied his family heritage and involving also a couple that lived about the same time. And Jonathan Edwards was born in 1703, deeply religious. He lived a life of strong moral values, became a minister and a dedicated family man. He married a deeply religious woman by the name of Sarah, who also shared his values. Together they had, help us, 11 children. He needed to be preaching more. I think he had a little too extra time on his hands there. 11 children. Eventually, Jonathan Edwards became the president of Princeton University. Here's what the researchers discovered about his descendants. They discovered around the same time that they studied the other family's descendants that he had his descendants, among them were 13 college presidents, 65 college professors, 100 of those were attorneys, 32 were state judges, 85 were authors of classic books, 66 were doctors, 80 held political office, including 3 state governors, 3 were state senators, and 1 became the vice president of the United States of America. And what the study concluded is that although your past history does not dictate your future, your past family history does have a strong influence on the way that you can go. Now, some of you are here and you have a terrible family history. Some of you here, if you were to follow the natural flow of your family history, you also would become an alcoholic. You also would end up in prison. You also would have possibly multiple divorces and or infidelity or drug addiction issues in your life. If you followed the natural history, that's what the studies would dictate that you would end up. But I believe in the power of God to change people's cycle and to determine a new history for every individual that is willing to follow the power of God. I believe it. And so today I want to talk to you a little bit about how do we break the cycle of our past and how it influences us and what you can do about it. For some, this is good news. For some, it's bad news, depending upon your past. In Exodus chapter 20, verses 4 through 6, here's what it tells us. It's one of the Ten Commandments, but nestled in one of the Ten Commandments is an observation about our heritage and generational influence. It says in verse 4 of Exodus chapter 20, "You shall not make for yourselves an image in the form of anything in heaven above, or on earth beneath, or in the waters below. You shall not bow down to them or worship them, for I, the Lord your God, am a jealous God." Now let me pause here for a moment, and some of you some of you come from backgrounds where you worship in places that have a lot of statues, a lot of images, and you walk into this church and you say, "What's up with this church? Man, you guys are poor. Can't you even afford a little statue?" We on purpose don't have statues or images, graven images of God or Jesus or others. And we don't have them in a place of worship specifically because we're trying to follow this commandment. We don't want anybody to come to church and start to project their worship upon a statue or an image, thinking that that image or statue somehow has holy power or presence of God. And I've been to a lot of countries around the world, and there are statues that are venerated as holy shrines, and people go and pray to those statues and touch those statues and feel like they're very, very holy. And this is strictly forbidden in one of the commandments. Now, I don't believe that it's a sin to make paintings, and I don't even believe that it's a wrong necessarily to have sculptures of holy things, but not in a house of worship and not in a place where people could direct their worship towards those images or statues, because they become then idols in which people pray to. So this commandment tells us it's forbidden to do this. And then because people were having graven images and because people were worshiping images and other things besides the invisible spirit God, he tells us that God is a jealous God. Now, God is not jealous in a sinful way. God is jealous in a holy way, in a protective way, in a way that understands that when you commit yourself to him, that following him and his ways makes your life be the best life and the life that God has intended for you. Many people have jealousy out of insecurity. God's not insecure at all. God is self-contained. He needs no one to affirm who he is or to tell him who he is. He knows who he is, but he's a jealous God in the sense that when a commitment is made to him, he's jealous over that commitment and over that relationship. And he says, those that worship other idols, those that give their worship to others, he talks about that sin and he says, punishing the children for the sins of the parents of the third and fourth generation of those that hate me, but showing love to 1,000 generations of those who love me and keep my commandments. Jeremiah chapter 32 talks about this as well, and I think it explains it a little bit better. Jeremiah chapter 32 verse 18 says, "Ah, sovereign Lord, you have made the heavens and the earth by your great power and outstretched arm. Nothing is too hard for you. You show love to thousands, but bring the punishment for the father's sins into the laps of their children after them." Now, I want to explain what this passage is saying and what this passage is not saying. This passage is not saying that God will hold you responsible for your parents' sins. But what this passage does say is that you are negatively or positively impacted by the sins of your parents, your grandparents, your great-grandparents, down to the fourth generation. You are not responsible for their sin, but you are affected by their sin.
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2: That's right. Every Monday morning of the devotional. And let me tell you why I think it's so popular. 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We don't, in our busy lives, we can always read. So just an encouragement to, if you've never tried it, let's try it this week.
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1: I remember when I went into the doctor's office for the first time to see a new doctor, and they had me fill out 3 or 4 pages of medical family history. Anybody else have to do that ever? I'm like, hey, I'm here about me, not about my grandfather. But they wanted to know, is there a history of heart disease? Is there a history of diabetes? Has anybody died of cancer? Is there a propensity in your family towards any kind of chronic illnesses? And they're talking about

chances are that you will be influenced by that spiritual history and that cultural history of your family as well. And so it's important to understand, what is that influence of my family and how do I break out of it? So I want to talk to you about a few steps of moving beyond your past today, because I believe I run into a lot of people that desperately need to break the cycles of their past and start new cycles in their future. I'm going to give you a couple of steps that are important to take. Number one, if you're taking notes, write this down. I believe it starts by admitting and confessing what I would call binding cycles in you and your family. You know, before we can ever deal with a problem, we have to admit we have a problem. You learn that if you've ever struggled with addiction, that's one of the first steps in any 12-step recovery program, is that they say you can't deal with an issue that you don't believe you have. You can't deal with a problem unless you acknowledge I have a problem. You won't go to the doctor unless you admit that you have a physical problem. You won't go to the counselor unless you determine I need counseling. You'll never deal with an issue in your life unless you come to the realization that I truly have an issue. You know, a lot of us spend a lot of our lives excusing what we have and making it sound normal. So the husband that has an anger issue gives his wife a black eye, bruises. And then finally, when he goes back and he says, you know, you made me do that. You know that, right? You pushed me to the edge. And I didn't want to do it. I love you, honey. I don't want to do that. But you pushed me, and because of you, I did that. And if she feels like it's not normal and wants to say something about it, you know, he tries to make it sound like everybody does that. Like, well, you know, at least I didn't break your jaw like Jose down the block did to his wife. And, you know, my father used to do this and he was a lot worse than that. This is kind of normal. This is normal behavior. Everybody kind of does this. And so if it's normal, then you should accept it as normal in your life. And if you're around abuse long enough, you start to feel like, okay, well, it's no big deal. It's normal. This happens in every household. Everybody goes through this. And the reality is that you'll never deal with a problem until you realize I can't excuse it. This is an issue. Hello? And so it is in our spiritual life as well. You start asking yourselves, what are the binding tendencies in my life? Is there a pattern in my family's past? Do my siblings or children struggle with the same tendencies in their life? Some people talk about generational curses. I really don't like that term curses, because I believe in Jesus Christ, every curse has been broken. Every curse has been broken. Galatians chapter 3 verse 13 says, Christ has redeemed us from the curse of the law, being made a curse for us, for it is written, cursed is every one man that hangs on a tree. I believe that in the power of Jesus, every curse has been broken. And so I don't look at this as generational curses. I look at this as generational influence in our life. Some people struggle with the negative influence on their life and the family background of defeatism, divorce, pessimism, selfishness, greed, anger, addictions, laziness. One person's dysfunctional behavior becomes the model or the example for the next generation. A Christian psychologist, Kevin Lehman, he's written a couple of books. One of the books is The Birth Order Book. The other book is What Your Childhood Memories Say About You. He says that it's a combination of both our DNA, so to speak, and our mode of operation. Dysfunctional families beget dysfunction, he explains, adding that even sometimes
When children are adopted from birth, they may have the tendencies to mirror their biological parents, even though they've never been raised.

0: raised by those biological parents. I believe that we reproduce family culture. Studies show that families tend to reproduce their own culture and dysfunctions from one generation to the next generation. For example, selfish parents tend to produce selfish children. An alcoholic parent is likely to produce alcoholic children. Spousal abusers often produce children who grow up to abuse their spouses or are abused by their spouses. And it takes one generation to rise up and say, I will not pass this down to the next generation. My kids and grandkids and great-grandkids will not perpetuate this cycle in their life either. Jeremiah chapter 14 verse 20 says, O Lord, we acknowledge our wickedness and the guilt of our fathers. We have indeed sinned against you. You see, part of breaking free is admitting and confessing that there is an issue, first of all, in your life, but also in your family culture. So it starts with admitting and confessing there is an issue. And I can't excuse my anger issue by saying, well, I'm half Irish and half Puerto Rican, so that's why I blow up all the time. It's just sort of, you know, it's my personality. No, no, you can't excuse it that way. You can't blame it on your heritage. Don't tell me, well, Pastor, on my side of the tracks, everybody. No, no, no. I don't care what everybody did. You are not everybody, and you are called to live a different life at a different level with a different system, with a different God, with a different character, with a different value. That's your calling.
1: It starts by admitting and confessing binding cycles. That's the first step for moving beyond your past. Today's message with Mark Job. You're listening to Bold Steps, and Mark will have two more suggestions for us tomorrow, so make plans to join us then. If you've missed any of the messages from this series called Breaking Free, What It Means to Walk Tall Again, let me invite you to catch up right now by visiting boldsteps.org. While you're there on the website, you'll also want to check out our special Bold Step gift we're offering exclusively this month from pastor and author Louis Giglio. Mark is called Goliath Must Fall, and one of the giants that Louis takes on is addiction. That feels especially relevant right now.
0: It does, and I love the image of a giant in our life that needs to come down. David was facing something insurmountable without the power of God. There are so many people today in our society that have been lured into addictions, and now that addiction has become the giant.
1: Right.
0: You know, Wayne, I've pastored in the city of Chicago for many, many years, and everything from hardcore heroin addicts to cocaine addicts to so many other addictions. And you say, oh, that's great, Pastor Mark, that's not me. But let me just
1: let's stop for a moment. Yeah.
0: Because anything that you go to make you feel better and relieve your pain that eventually starts to take over your life, and you need it when you're going through a difficulty. Mm-hmm. You went to it to just get relief, but now it's become your master. That is an addiction. That can be chocolate silk pie, or that can be a pornography that you go to. It could be a lot of things in your life, not just alcohol or hardcore drugs. That giant must fall, or that giant will rule you. Giglio gives some real practical, good, insightful lessons in overcoming addiction in this book called Goliath Must Fall.
1: 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I'm Wayne Shepherd. That's our time today. Be sure to come back next week, though, when Mark continues with the final half of this message called Moving Beyond Your Past. 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
7: 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Hi, I'm Chuck Bentley with My Money Life from Crown. 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

0: Does it surprise you that demons in Scripture demonstrate a solid understanding of the Bible? Scripture makes it clear they actually believe in Jesus. So how is their belief different than ours? We'll find out today on Truth for Life. Alistair Begg is teaching from Mark chapter 1, beginning with verse 21.
1: I don't know if you've ever experienced anything like this, but if you have, then you will remember it. Here he is. He has begun to teach, and all of a sudden, a man in the synagogue who was possessed by an evil spirit started to shout out right in the middle of the event. And it's possible that he did this all the time, and that the authorities in the synagogue didn't know what to do with him. It's possible that that was the case, and that the authorities used to come down the aisle and say, excuse, if you could just be quiet, please, it would be a tremendous help to all of us. Maybe go outside for a little while or so on. I don't know, but if we assume that this interruption, that this confrontation was a unique event, you've got to imagine that the effect was quite unbelievable. In other words, they routinely come along, routinely somebody preaches, eventually they stop and they all go away, but not on this occasion. All of a sudden, this fellow stands up. Notice that this individual is described as being possessed, verse 23, of an evil spirit or an unclean spirit, akatharto. Verse 26, the evil spirit shook the man violently. Verse 27, he even gives orders to evil spirits, and they obey him. Now notice, evil, evil, evil, versus who are you? The Holy One of God. So the confrontation here is between the dramatic, kingly rule of the absolute purity of God manifest in Jesus and the powers of darkness whom Jesus has already confronted in the temptation in the wilderness. He has come out of that victorious. Satan has left him waiting for a more opportune time, presumably the temptation in the Garden of Gethsemane. But it would be ridiculous to assume that the king, in all of his absolute holiness, could move within the precincts of absolute demonic activity and there not be a confrontation. Now, this shouldn't surprise us as readers of Mark's gospel, because Jesus has come, as Mark has told us, and the inauguration of his kingdom brings with it the invasion of the kingdom of darkness and ultimately the destruction of the kingdom of darkness. You have to go all the way to the last book in the Bible to see the story given there in dramatic pictorial form, defining for us the end that is in view, an end that is not in doubt, but an end that is coming. And in the meantime, the activity of Christ's kingly rule is confronted and confronts again and again the powers of darkness. Now, this is a good moment to give you one cross-reference. And the cross-reference is 1 John chapter 3 and the second half of verse 8. And I suggest you do look at it so that you know that it is actually there. Jesus, as the Holy One of God, as the righteous one, is the one in whom the righteous live. And the distinguishing feature of being in Christ, who is holy and righteous, is that we are no longer in the province we once were. We belonged to the kingdom of darkness, now we belong to the kingdom of light. Verse 8, he who does what is sinful is of the devil. In other words, he who just engages his life governed by, framed by, motivated by the sinful activities of his earthbound existence indicates unequivocally that if you want to take it back to its source, you go right back to the devil. Because the devil has been sinning from the beginning. That's what the devil does. The devil just sins all the time. The devil lies about God. The devil is a murderer. The devil brings people down. The devil destroys. So whenever you find somebody who's on the side of destruction, on the side of evil, on the side of death, in all of these things, then you can be sure, says John, that this person is of the devil. Now here comes our quote, second half of verse 8. The reason the Son of God appeared was to destroy the devil's work. The reason the Son of God appeared was to destroy the devil's work. Now, if you've kept your finger in Mark chapter 1, turn back to Mark and look at what the demon asks in the second half of verse 24. The beginning of it that is said as a question here, what do you want with us, Jesus of Nazareth, is actually not an inquiry. It's a confrontation. It's the sort of spirit of challenge. What do you think you're doing here, Jesus of Nazareth? You think you got some influence over us? Now comes the question, have you come to destroy us? Have you come to destroy us? You see, the demon understands. And when the king steps forward, the demonic activity, satanic forces, realize that in this Jesus, they find the end of the line. This is their terminus. This is where they get off, if you like. And you will notice that the man's personality here has been so disabled that the demon, usurping the place of his selfhood, speaks through him. And when Jesus replies, verse 25, he replies to the demon. "Be quiet," said Jesus sternly. "Come out of him." He's not speaking to the man, he's speaking to the demon. Because demonic activity eventually destabilizes a personality, usurps the place of selfhood, and may even speak in strange voices in a way that is inhuman and bizarre. And Jesus speaks into this circumstance, confronts it for what it is, and tells the demon to be quiet. Now, the demon immediately assumes that the ministry of Jesus will be to destroy him. Because things have totally changed with the arrival of Jesus. On one occasion, Matthew records for us when the religious folks were challenging Jesus and what he was doing. You needn't turn to this, but I'll just quote it for you, where they had brought to Jesus a man who was demon-possessed, and Jesus healed him. The man was both blind and mute, and Jesus healed him so he could both walk and see. And as a result, all the people were totally amazed by this, and the Pharisees said, "Well, don't be interested in that. Don't let that lead you astray to follow this Jesus. It is only by Beelzebub, the prince of demons, that this fellow drives out demons." In other words, he's employing demonic activity to drive out demons. Jesus says, "How much sense does that make? You telling me that Satan drives out Satan?" He says, "I don't know who you use as the authority for your exorcisms, but the idea that if I drive out demons by Beelzebub, by whom do your people drive them out?" You can go figure that out. Now here comes the quote. "But if I drive out demons by the Spirit of God, then the kingdom of God has come upon you." You see? Jesus steps up onto the stage and he says, "The time is fulfilled. I am here. The kingdom of God is near." Now, if the kingdom of God is near, you would expect some kind of indication of that, wouldn't you? If the creator of the universe steps down into time, the big surprise would be if he simply succumbed to the influences of nature in the way that everyone else did. That would be surprising. What would not be surprising would be that the creator of the ends of earth stepping down into time would be able to say to the troubled sea of Galilee, "I want you waves to lie down for a while. My boys here in the boat are getting upset. Just let's calm down." And the people said, "What manner of man is this that even the winds and the waves obey him? He's the king." The king of what? The king of the entire universe. He is the king who is sovereign over all the activities that range against him. He is not powerless, waiting on the edge of his seat to see what happens next. He is the authoritative one. And it is a matter of note that the demon has got a pretty good grasp of theology. In fact, this demon has got more of a grasp of what's going on than does the crowd or do the cronies of Jesus. Look at your Bible, you'll see. What does the demon say? I know who you are. You're the Holy One of God. How many times do we read in the Gospels and say the disciples couldn't get it? And I know what you've come to do. You're here to destroy us, aren't you? See, he speaks on behalf of his friends. Those who down in verse 34, before the day is out, they're also going. They'll be driven out. They'll want to speak and shout and make a noise, but he won't let them speak. He has all power over them. No, you see, the demons are orthodox. Don't be put off by somebody who tells you, well, I'm very orthodox in what I believe. Do you remember what James said concerning that? When the people came and said, you know, I believe in a very orthodox way. It's just that it hasn't made any difference in my life. I believe exactly what you're supposed to believe, but I just don't have any indication of it. No, there are no deeds that follow from it. I just believe, you know, my faith is all, it's all up here. Do you remember what James says on that occasion? He says, you believe in one God? That's good. Even the demons believe that, and they shudder. The demons are orthodox. They know what they're up against. The demon says, I know who you are, and I think I know why you're here. You've come to destroy us, haven't you? Yes. 1 John 3. The reason that the Son of God came was that he might destroy the works of the devil. You see, demons believe, but demons don't trust. The belief of a demon is the grudging belief, in a God who is for them an unwelcome reality. That's demonic belief. The awareness of the fact that it is undeniable that God exists. It is undeniable that God is powerful. It is undeniable that this Jesus is actually the king that he claims to be. But they don't rejoice in that. They don't trust in that. They are grudging in their acceptance of that because this God whom they acknowledge is an unwelcome reality. For this confrontation here, which ends with the man shaking violently and the demon coming out with a shriek and the people all being amazed and saying to one another, what kind of teaching is this? What new authority is this? The confrontation with evil gives rise to the demonstration of Christ's authority and power. And both the crowd and his cronies, once they have this demonstration, are in need of an explanation, which he and then provides for them so that they don't go wrong. As we will discover, Jesus makes the apparently crazy decision at the height of his popularity and influence to leave the Capernaum region and go off somewhere else to the other villages. Much to the disappointment of the crowd, and much to the surprise of his followers. What was the deal? The response of the crowd was the response of attraction. It was not the response of conviction. The response of attraction, not conviction. Crowds attract crowds. Miracle workers will always draw people to them. After all, they're so unusual, it's so bizarre, it's so exciting. Let's go there and see this man. After all, I have needs that perhaps he can meet. I'm attracted to the idea of a God who exists to meet my needs. Jesus was not telling them that story. That attraction is not the same of the conviction, which is brought about in the life of an individual, a man or a woman, when they realize that I do not come to God so that Jesus can give me what I want, but I must come to God so that Jesus will grant me what I need. And there is every indication that the crowds that were stimulated on this occasion remained actually unchanged in relationship to Jesus' message, which was what? Repent and believe what I'm telling you. Can you be attracted without repenting? Yeah. Can you join the crowd without repenting? Yeah. Can you get involved in the services in the church without repenting? Yeah. You can do it all. You can be a demon in the third row. And let's not kid ourselves, loved ones. Although our materialist friends and our naturalist secular friends, and there's great pressure on many of us who live within the scientific community, although our friends would laugh us to scorn for such assertions as these same friends can provide me with no rational explanation for Columbine, the anniversary of which we bemoan, nor for the 28-year-old woman killing the small girl, putting her in a suitcase, and drowning her in the water. They can provide me with no sensible explanation for that. Please don't tell me that it is because the lady's grandfather was not very nice to her when she was 7. Please don't tell me. Don't ask me to believe that. You think I'm an idiot? But I have an explanation for Columbine. I have an explanation for the 28-year-old woman, and the explanation is right here in this dramatic confrontation. The demonic activity of a life that sells out to the evil one, laying themselves open to the invasion and the destabilization of their personality, so that before they realize where they are actually possessed and in the grip of that over which they have no physical control. And until the King Jesus comes to set them free, they remain tied as if they were bound in chains and shackles in the local cemetery. Paul, when he writes to the Ephesians, says, fellas, girls, face it. We do not wrestle against flesh and blood, but against spiritual wickedness in the heavenly places. That does not mean that there are demons under your coffee cup this afternoon. That does not mean that we see things in terms of demonic activity all the way. But what it does mean is this, that we recognize that underlying all that represents death, all that represents the abortion agenda, all that represents the destruction of the teenage population, all that leads to those horrible suicides amongst young boys and girls that have no hope in life or nothing, behind all of that lies the activity of the evil one himself, who is a liar and the father of all who tell lies, and who himself is a murderer from the beginning. That is the biblical answer to the question. And it is into that horrible world that Jesus came as king to destroy he who opposes, who confronts the activity of God himself. And one day, read Revelation 19 before you finish your lunch, one day all that is emblematic and is represented in the initial dimensions of the kingly rule of Christ will be brought to fruition. And that's how it is that the lion will lie down with the lamb. That's how it is that we will have peace. That's why it is that you will have an unpolluted ocean. That's how it is that you will have a seashore without any potential of jellyfish nipping you and paralyzing you and sending you home in a coma. Why is all of that? Because eventually the king is going to put it together exactly as he planned. And God's purpose from all of eternity is not actually Adam and Eve in the garden, but his purpose from all of eternity is the work of Jesus on the cross and the impact of that when he brings it all to fruition. Do you see how much bigger this is? How vaster this is than any kind of you know, little preoccupation with, I'd like to tell you what Jesus means to me. That's good. I'd love to hear what Jesus means to you. But this is of cosmic significance. This is huge. Well, think it out.
0: You're listening to Alistair Begg on Truth For Life. He'll return shortly to close today's program. As we are learning, this message that Jesus proclaimed at the beginning of his earthly ministry is the same message we should be proclaiming today. Namely, the kingdom of God is at hand. Repent and believe the gospel. That's the reason Alistair began hosting the Basics Conference so many years ago, to encourage men in ministry to do the basics of ministry well. And now the 2026 Basics Conference is just around the corner. If you are in pastoral ministry or church leadership and have not yet reserved your space, there are still openings available. The conference will take place September 29th and 30th at Crossroads Community Church. 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And you can register at basicsconference.org. 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That's the theme of this year's conference. Alistair and I will be there along with guest speaker Herschel York. If you're in ministry or attending seminary, we'd love to have you join us. 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Now, if you're already looking ahead, thinking about your 2027 vacation plans, consider joining Alistair on a Mediterranean cruise. 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Now here is Alistair with a closing prayer.
1: Father, we come bowing before you, the Creator God. The world looks on at such a scene as this, my words be regarded as abject stupidity. Where is power to be found? Where is there that which conquers our jealous hearts, cleans up our dirty minds, fills our lives with a desire to serve you, a willingness to turn the other cheek, who, when we know we're in the right and could push everything right to the very limit, we determine that we will instead, like Jesus, entrust ourselves to him who judges justly, and to discover again that the judge of all the earth will always do what's right. Forgive us when we are able simply to read our Bibles and cast them aside, when we're able to come and attend to worship like this and let it all just flow over us as an irrelevancy, as a sideline, as a passing attraction. Lord Jesus Christ, come as it were and stand, tower over our puny little lives and say to us again, repent, believe the good news, and then grant us grace to do so. And may the grace of the Lord Jesus Christ and the love of God our Father and the fellowship of the Holy Spirit rest upon and remain with each one who believes, now and forevermore. Amen.
0: Thanks for listening this week. Hope you have a great weekend and that you're able to worship with your local church. Next week, we'll continue our study in the Gospel of Mark by looking at how Jesus was able to heal the sick and rebuke demons. What does this reveal about him and his mission? And what does it promise for us as believers? What should our response to this be? We'll hear the answers on Monday. The Bible teaching of Alistair Begg is furnished by Truth For Life. Where the learning is for living.
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3: When did the kangaroo learn to hop? Find out next on today's Creation Moment. And now, here's our Creation Moments host, Ian Taylor.
4: Those who believe that all living things are the product of millions of years of evolution tell us that the living things developed features that aid their survival. They are quick to point out how some unusual feature of a plant or an animal aids in its survival. That's why it's noteworthy that evolutionists cannot explain why kangaroos hop. The kangaroo has several special designs built into it that makes hopping its most efficient form of transportation. For example, every time it hits the ground, 70% of its downward energy is stored in its tendons to be released for the next hop. By contrast, a running human only stores 20% of this energy. Kangaroos are also designed so that it is actually easier for them to breathe when hopping than when standing still. With each hop, the kangaroo's organs move within its body in such a way that air is pushed out of its lungs. It uses its muscles only to inhale. Add all these features together, and the faster a kangaroo goes, the less energy it uses for the same distance. If the kangaroo didn't have all these special designs, hopping wouldn't be an advantage to it. At the same time, if the kangaroo originally didn't hop, its special design features would be of no value. In other words, the kangaroo is a complete package of special designs that had to come in existence all at the same time, just as it left the hands of a wise creator.
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9: With SRN News, I'm Ron Taylor. President Trump says he's barring CNN, MS Now, and Politico from the White House due to what he calls unfavorable coverage, and that threatens much more prohibitions of media outlets could follow. The president took to social media Friday, saying that effective immediately, these organizations are banned for their constant reporting of fake news. Is the administration's latest test of constitutional First Amendment protections. President Trump also announcing that Friday that he has a deal with Denmark to bolster the U.S. military presence in Greenland, after months of threatening to take the island by force from the NATO ally. The president announcing on social media saying the agreement gives the U.S. permanent control over security and other needs. And the president announcing Friday that all 50 states will be joining a program to provide most favored nation pricing for some Medicaid drugs. The administration claims this plan is called the Medicaid Generous Model. This is SRN News.
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1: What do you do when your boss or friend or spouse or one of your kids says or does something that doesn't make any sense? I mean, it makes you crazy. You get angry. You find yourself waking up in the middle of the night. And you say to yourself, why did they do that? Why did they say that? Today, we're going to learn one simple principle that can change all that. Stay with me.
0: I'm Dave Drewy, and this is Living on the Edge. 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One from the early months of his marriage, and one from a painful misunderstanding with a fellow ministry leader, both showing how a single shift in perspective can completely change your most difficult relationships. 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
1: I'm talking about basically life lessons in terms of building a great family and just great friendships. Principles that have to do with marriage, parenting, friendships, your boss. And so let me do a quick review. Principle number one, the biggest lesson I learned was it all begins with God. I come from a family background. There's a multi-billion dollar self-help industry. There's TV shows, there's books, there's movies that all tell you this is how to do relationships. My biggest lesson is God created relationships, and His Word gives direction on how to have great ones by His intent. And so the passage was Proverbs 9:10. It says, the fear of the Lord is the beginning of wisdom, and the knowledge of the Holy One is understanding. Saying, God, the wisdom, the skill to do relationships, you have it. And then the practice was, make God's Word your handbook for relational guidelines. In other words, if God says, look, this is how to do marriage, do it His way. If He says, this is how to raise your kids, do it His way. If He says, this is how to respond to your parents, do it His way. If He says, look, here's how you do business relationships, friendships, do it His way. The second principle was that recognize that everyone is desperately insecure. We looked at the very beginning of time and Adam and Eve, and that once sin entered the world, we're all, varying degrees, we're just desperately insecure people. That since that time, we're fear-based. And because we're afraid of what other people will think about us, we hide. And so we pretend, and we image cast, and we perform, and we manipulate, and we so fear rejection. It's in all of us that we want to figure out what other people will like and accept, and then we project that, or we perform for that, or we'll look that way. Or maybe if I'm good in music or athletics or art, or if I can make a lot of money, or if I could live over here, or if I could drive this, all these things. And we create these relational holograms that are, you know, 3 feet away from who we really are so that people will like us. Unfortunately, even if they like the hologram, it doesn't touch the depth of our heart. And so we said the passage was Genesis chapter 3, and then our practice was take off your mask. Authenticity builds genuine relational intimacy, and hypocrisy destroys it. That great truth that people are not looking for perfect people, but people like you and me are really looking for authentic, real people. Principle number three is, everyone behaves in a way that makes sense to them. Everyone you meet, every behavior you encounter, whether it's from your dad, your mom, your mate, your friend, your boss, an employee, everyone behaves in a way that makes sense to them. When people act in immature, inappropriate, or even have patterns that appear absolutely dysfunctional and damaging, they're doing it for reasons that, at least inside their head and from their experience, it makes sense. I mean, most people don't say to themselves, I know what I could do that would just wreck my marriage. I think I'll do this and really alienate everyone that I know. That is not how people think. Now, they act in ways that do that, don't we? But they think in ways that actually make sense to them. Everyone behaves, and you say, well, that seems kind of simple. I got to tell you, when you get your arms around that, it'll revolutionize how you interpret what happens. Because sometimes it's not even wrong. Sometimes people are very, very different, and so they respond in ways that make sense to them that are completely foreign to you, but it causes conflict. Let me give you my first example where I begin to learn about this. Therese and I come from very different families. I came from a family of school teachers that really believed in education and thought that the way you learn is around the supper table. And so we would eat dinner and then push the plates to the middle. You couldn't even clean them up. And then this is why I like coffee. I think my parents would get a cup of coffee. I didn't like milk. But if I would drink half my milk, they would put a little coffee in it and a little sugar. Seriously, from about 4 years old on. And we would talk for 45 minutes around the table. And that question, like, so what did you learn in school today? If you went, oh, nothing, that was like, that does not work in this family. And so what I learned is a dynamic occurred in our family that the way to even be heard is you have to interrupt somebody. So my family, when you talk, you have to track because they interrupt and everyone's talking all the time. Well, Teresa came from a family that was just the opposite. And people were very polite and very cordial, but not overly communicative. Not good, not bad, neither of us right, neither of us wrong. But must have been about 2, maybe 3 months after we're married. And we're going to drive up, I think, and visit her sister. It's a 2.5 hour drive or so. And we have a little conversation in the car. And so we talk a little bit. And I notice that I'm way more talkative in this new marriage relationship than my wife. And so, like men do, we count things, probably not very wisely at times. So I decide that I'm going to run an experiment, and I'm not going to say anything, and see how long it takes her to initiate the conversation and talk to me. Now, you got to remember, all of us are desperately insecure. My experience tells me, in my family, if you don't talk to me, you're rejecting me. Because that's how I grew up, but that's the way we punished each other. I mean, when you're fighting for airtime, the way you tell someone that, boy, I don't like you is you don't talk. So we drive, and I'm going to run this experiment. 10 minutes goes by. 20 minutes goes by. Now I'm starting to go, we're married like 3 months. Is this how you know, what do you know, what's the deal there, you know? And 30 minutes goes by, 32 minutes goes by, 35 minutes, 37.5, and I'm just going, what is going on here? I thought we had a good marriage. I thought I married the right person. What's going on? She won't even talk to me. I mean, we must have a big problem. And I mean, I'm, you know, in my mind, it's building and building and building. We hit the 45-minute mark, and I decide that's it. And so she's looking out the window, seems to actually be enjoying things. At times looks over at me, it smiles, which is ridiculous. 45 minutes you haven't talked to me. Then I turn to her, what's wrong with you anyway? I can't believe you. 45 minutes we've been in this car, you haven't said a word. And I mean, I attacked her. And after, you know, we realized we had a little differences and I got clothed in my right mind emotionally and mentally and we worked it all out. Everyone behaves in a way that makes sense to them. When Teresa's family drove in the car, people didn't talk a lot. My wife loves nature. My wife was sitting there, actually revealed she had good thoughts about me. And she was seeing how beautiful nature was and looked at me and said, oh yeah, I was having a wonderful time. I thought how wonderful it is that to be in the same car, enjoy all this beauty, to be newly married, and know that even without words, we can be close. All right? I'm thinking, without words, this marriage is on the rocks, and we've only been here 2 months, you know? Do you understand the difference? If you understand, people behave in a way that makes sense to her. If you don't understand that, you'll assume that they behave in a way that should make sense to you. And when you place that demand on people, because a lot of times that wasn't moral. Her family wasn't right and my wrong or vice versa. But it produced tremendous conflict. Proverbs 14:12 says, there is a way which seems right to a man. First part of that, there's a way that seems right to a person. There's a way that seems right to a man. There's a way to talk. There's a way to do business. There's a way to parent. There's a way to respond to parents. There's a way to spend money. There's a way to prioritize. There is a way that seems right to a person. All of us have in our mind, there's a way that seems right to us. But it says, if it isn't in alignment with God's wisdom, it says what? But the end thereof is the way of death. If you begin to understand, even when people blow up, even when people say things after a long time in a relationship, even when a kid slams the door, it doesn't mean you condone the behavior. But if you assume that it doesn't make sense to them, then you'll usually attack the wrong issue and the relationship will further deteriorate.
0: 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But first, stick around after today's teaching. We'll tell you about a resource built to help you have real gospel-centered conversations with the people in your own life who feel far from God. It's called Not Beyond Reach, and it might be exactly what you need for that one relationship you've been praying about. Well, now back to today's lesson.
1: Give you another quick example. I had a experience just in the last couple months, and there was a Christian organization. We'd built a good relationship, and they said, you know, we have this ministry to churches and people around the world, and we heard a series, and we think you have a couple messages that would really help them. I said, well, great. We've never done an international conference. Would you go to Hong Kong, and we'll have a couple other teachers go, and we think this would be great. And I thought, I've got a great friend in Hong Kong. We've met at a church in Hong Kong. I really believe in what they're doing, so I go and I do it. And then I came back, and they had a couple other conferences they asked me to speak at, had a great relationship, and this is the leader of this whole deal. And we just, I thought everything was great. I didn't really notice that they didn't ask me to speak for a year. I didn't notice that they didn't ask me to speak another. I was pretty busy anyway. And then we had a big project that we had talked about earlier, and they said, whenever you get ready, let us know about this project. So I call, no response. I email, not even a return call. Well, they're busy. I understand they're probably out of the office. So I wait 2 months, go through the same, no response. And all of a sudden I'm thinking, now, wait a second. I went all across the world to these people, gave them a week of my life. I've done two major events for them, and you can't even get a return phone call? And so then I decide, a guy taught me, okay, I'll do a phone conference. So I called our assistants. We set up a phone conference. And on the day of it, 5 minutes before the conference, an emergency's come up. So-and-so can't make it. So now I'm thinking, now, am I connecting these dots, and these are all just coincidences, or is there a problem here? Well, I don't want to tell you about the second phone conference that was canceled, the time I learned to talk to his assistant, and she goes, oh, yeah, he's right in the other room. And then after she checks, I didn't realize, and her voice tells me, y'all been here, right? I need to figure out how to cover for my boss without making you feel too bad. He doesn't want to talk to you. Eventually, I end up talking with a board member and had another big meeting that he at the last minute dropped out of. Now, here's what I got to tell you. If I don't understand that people always behave in a way that makes sense to me, I want to tell you some thoughts that casually went through my mind. What kind of a jerk is this guy? I go all across the world. I do this, I do this, I do this. He won't return my phone call? Are you kidding? Who does he think he is? Is he the most arrogant guy in the whole world? Does he just use people? You know what? I thought that was a good organization, but you know what? I guess I was wrong. They just used me and that. Not that any of those thoughts would ever go through my mind, but if my flesh was in control, they could have. Of course, all those thoughts and all those feelings, and what would have happened? This. And then probably in my flesh, I would have thought of very subtle, sophisticated ways to tell other Christian leaders about what bums they are. That's sort of what sin does, isn't it? And instead, by the grace of God, I thought to myself, everyone behaves in a way that makes sense to them. And I got on a phone call with two of his leaders, and I said, I would do this directly, but I can't get an audience with your boss. And I just recited the things that we had agreed upon and what I've done. And I said, would you tell him, I have a conviction from God that I must have wounded him in some way. Because all the data of his life has been, he is a good man, he's a godly man, you have a great organization, and he won't even return my phone call. So I'm assuming there's a problem between us. And since one of the relational principles is it always begins with God, all those feelings and thoughts that were angry and bitter and unforgiving came to my mind. But I have a verse that says, Matthew 5, 23 and 24, if when you come and present your offering to the Lord there at the altar and remember your brother has something against you, you lay down your offering and go to your brother. And so I said to these two guys, tell your boss I will be bugging him until he answers my call. And I believe in some way, I don't know what I did, I don't know why, but I don't have relationships with Christian leaders like this. And I don't put it under the rug. And he and I are going to talk and we're going to get this resolved and tell him in advance, I'm not mad at him, but this can't go on. I need to hear what I've done wrong. So long and the short of it is, a board member coincidentally called me the next day of his organization and just in conversation asked a couple questions. And I said, "Brother, I'd like to talk directly. I can't get him to talk to me." He said, "Let me see what I can do." And when board members call you and you head Christian organizations, it has immediate impact. And so I got a call the next day, and we set up this thing, and we talked. And it was really interesting.

0: this conference? I said, fine, you're the head of it. And then when I got up 2 hours later, the person who was emceeing the event asked me two questions about that issue. I assumed, I guess he talked with his boss and he changed his mind, so I took 3 minutes on it, went on. Well, he didn't talk with his boss. He just did that. His perception was, you and I talked, we agreed not to address that one issue, and then you got up in front of my constituency and addressed that issue. And then I said, why didn't you come to me? And then all of a sudden, are you ready for this? Two leaders get to talk, and he didn't use these words, but basically said, you know something? I'm premising, because I'm desperately insecure just like you. You know, all of my leadership life, I have not addressed issues with people when there's conflict. I hate conflict. And what I've done is I've just pushed it down. And I didn't really even know. I just knew there was something. I couldn't put my finger on it. But when the board member called, and when I got your email, and when my COO and the other vice president said, you're going to keep calling until this gets resolved, he said, I put my finger on it. And you know what's amazing? When you begin to treat people and understand, they always, always act in a way that makes sense to them. It is amazing what healing can occur than assuming their motives are bad, they're carnal, they're evil, they're trying to hurt you, they're out to get you. Doesn't mean you condone the behavior. And so here's the practice I want to give you. Two things that have been so helpful over the years. Number one, become a student of others' behavior to learn the why behind the what. Become a student of others' behavior. I literally have, and Teresa has with me, we've become students of one another's behavior. I've become a student of my kids' behavior. I've become a student of the people that I work with. A student. I now know the why behind the what of her silence, and her silence now, of course she talks a lot more now and I shut up more now, so we've both grown. But the why behind the what is there isn't a problem. I've learned that my wife gets refreshed by being alone. I get refreshed by talking and verbalizing. And so there's times where she's getting refreshed and I know the why behind the what, so I can give her space and not feel rejected. She has now learned that she may not feel like talking, but I've been through a board meeting or this or that, or been out of the country, and we need to go to Starbucks, and she's going to sit and just ask 4 or 5 questions, and I'll talk for an hour and a half, and I feel better when I get done. But be a student, the why behind the what. One of my sons went through a real rebellious stage, and he butted heads, and I remember near the end toward the breakthrough when God did an amazing thing, everything he did I assumed was rebellion against me and challenging my authority in God. And I remember I started thinking, he's a smart kid. He keeps doing really dumb stuff, in my opinion, and it causes all this conflict. And we sat down on his bed. He's 17. He lifted weights, was a big wrestler, was huge, big, strong kid. And I remember thinking, there's got to be a why behind the what. And I pushed and I pushed and I pushed. And I'll never forget, the strapping, big, muscular guy breaks down and bawls like a baby in his bedroom. And the why behind the what was not as much rebellion as it was fear. And it was scared to death at not measuring up. And as a parent, don't you deal differently with a child who's afraid than a child who rebels? Become a student of the why behind the what of people's behavior. Second, choose to ask this question. What is the most generous explanation for their behavior? When your mate or friend does something that really bugs you, ask yourself, what's the most generous explanation? And really what that means is, you're saying, they're behaving in a way that makes sense to them. I don't understand it, and it may have hurt me, but what's the most generous explanation? See, the harshest explanation from a friend who's a Christian leader was, he's arrogant, he's a jerk, he used me, he's insensitive, and he is unwilling to address hard issues, which tells me he has lack of integrity. That's my harsh assessment. The most generous assessment is, why would a good, godly leader of a great organization act in a way that is so contrary to everything that I know of him? Do you see the difference? The approach is completely different. So ask yourself, when with one of your kids or with your mom or dad or with a business associate or even with a neighbor, ask yourself in relationships, you know what? I don't know what's going on here, but this makes sense to them.
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1: As we close today's teaching, I want you to really pause right this moment. I don't care if you're driving in the car, you're on the treadmill, whatever's going on right now, I want you to think about what relationship, what person in your life is just a perpetual relationship challenge, right? I mean, they just keep doing things or saying things that just frustrate you. Is it your mate? Is it one of your kids? Is it one of your parents? Is it a coworker? Is it someone at church? I mean, you know, you just keep finding yourself frustrated with this person. And instead of blaming, instead of accusing, instead of having sleepless nights, let's just kind of play a little game. What's the most generous explanation that you could have of their behavior? Why? Because they're actually acting in a way that makes sense to them. And so often what happens is we experience people's behavior and it literally makes no sense. And we do get mad and we do react. And often how we react escalates the problem instead of making it better. And if you could learn this little principle, and by the way, it takes discipline. You sort of have to pause and then you sort of play a little game where you say, okay, if I had to make up an explanation or two for why this person would keep saying this when they know it makes me nuts, what would it be? And when you do that, you'll be amazed how it will change your thinking and then change how you relate to someone. My point is, we all act in a way that makes sense to us. And if you get behind that, understand the person, it is the first step toward resolving some really big problem relationships.
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3: This is FEBC Today with Ed Cannon, the president of the Far East Broadcasting Company. Ed, not a day goes by that we don't give thanks to God for the legacy of our founder, the late Dr. Bob Bowman.
4: I'm so fortunate to have had some time together one-on-one with Dr. Bowman before he's gone to be with the Lord. And I treasure the advice he gave me in a personal conversation. Here's what he told me.
5: There's one thing that I haven't voiced to anyone about the way knowledge is increasing, and there are so many different avenues that are great, that we have to be careful that we always maintain the vision that God gave and use these other things on the side as things that can be used along the way. And boy, this internet is something else, and things like that. That's great. Don't let that take your eyes off of the mark. And the mark, most of all, is taking Christ to the Orient by radio. But now that means by these other little things that can be used. Well, they're big things, but I mean, Ooh, the knowledge is increasing so rapidly that it's amazing.
4: At the age of 98, that vision clarity is incredible to me. It's still the vision of FEBC. Mm-hmm. And we want to point to the same thing Dr. Bowman did. When he was leaving the ministry, he was interviewed by a local news media that said, Dr. Bowman, after all these years of this great accomplishment, how do you want to be remembered? What he said was so poignant. You see, he said, this is a ministry of Jesus Christ. I don't want to be remembered at all. Our ministry continues to point to Christ at the center of everything we do.
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12: He didn't allow himself to be stripped naked and have nails put in his hands and his feet so that you could play church on the weekend or sit at home, even worse, dropping in every week from your couch in your pajamas. 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
11: 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Greer. I'm your host, Molly Vidovich. You know, lukewarm isn't really a desirable trait in, well, just about anything, right? After all, is there anyone who actually looks forward to a lukewarm cup of coffee in the morning? Or perhaps a lukewarm glass of milk or a nice lukewarm bath? I don't. But when Jesus uses this word in Revelation 3, what he has in mind is something far worse. In today's message, Pastor JD takes us through John's last three letters to the churches. And the lesson is that we have to be careful not to fall into the same trap as these groups of believers, claiming the name of Jesus with our lips, but living lives that are in no way distinct from the world. So let's join Pastor JD right now in Revelation chapter 3.
13: We are
12: are studying through the seven letters that Jesus wrote to seven churches across Asia Minor. And these letters can get pretty salty, but we should read them closely, like you would read a letter from somebody that you love. I met Veronica right before I went overseas as a missionary, and so we exchanged a lot of letters in the years that I was there. Not like emails, but like old school pen and ink letters. And y'all, I did not just read those letters, I devoured those letters. I would analyze the smallest details, trying to figure out what every word, what every punctuation mark meant. Remember what that was like? Dear JD. Does she call everybody dear, or is that just for me? Does she think of me as like her dear? You know, I'd analyze the punctuation. I'm thinking of you, period. Why no exclamation point there? Does that mean she's like thinking of me like she's concerned about me? I'm thinking of you. Or is she like, you know, I'm thinking of you. Like it's that kind of thinking. You know, if she was really into me, surely there'd be an exclamation point there. Then she'd sign it, love Veronica. And I'd think like, is that like love in Christ love or love everybody love? Or is that like love, love? What does she mean by that? I devoured every word because I loved her. We should read these letters like that because they're letters from a Savior that we love and long for. Today we're going to look at the last three of these seven letters, the ones to the churches at Sardis, in Philadelphia, and Laodicea. Most of our time is going to be spent on that third letter, the one to the church at Laodicea, because what Jesus said to them is so relevant to us, but I did want to at least visit the other two for a moment. So first, chapter 3, verse 1, to the angel of the church in Sardis writes, the church in Sardis. Remember, there are seven total churches. Remember this? About two of the churches, Jesus has nothing negative to say. That's going to be the church at Smyrna, which we covered a few weeks ago, and then the church at Philadelphia, which we're going to look at here in a minute. Then there are three churches to whom Jesus gives a mixed review, meaning he offers both positive affirmation and negative critique, and those are the churches at Ephesus and Pergamum and Thyatira. And finally, there are two churches about whom nothing positive is said. First, you got Sardis. You can see the little angry emoji there. And Laodicea. I'll explain more about that emoji here in a minute. To Sardis, Jesus said, verse 1, I know your works. So you've got the reputation of being alive, which you are, in fact, dead. The church of Sardis apparently had a pretty good reputation. If you knew somebody that was moving to Sardis, you would always recommend the church there. You'd say, oh, solid church, great preacher, spirit-filled, great ministries, awesome small groups. But Jesus looked at the church and he saw something different. I know your real works, he said, and you are in fact dead. In other words, they were active in small groups, but behind closed doors, they gossiped and they talked about each other. They came to church faithfully most weekends, but behind closed doors, they had secret sins and habits. The church had a reputation for generosity, but a lot of the people still spent the majority of their money on themselves. They talked a big game about prayer. They knew when to say amen. They knew how to raise their hands in worship at just the right time. But truth be told, the only time many of them ever really prayed was at church. They enjoyed a great reputation, but measured by the private lives of their members, they were, in fact, dead. How many churches in America would fit that description? How many people in this room would fit that description? You have the reputation of being alive, but God does not evaluate your walk with him by your reputation or by the reputation of your church. God evaluates your walk with him by what you really are, and what you really are is shown not by how high you raise your hands in worship, it's shown by what you are in secret. We're not going to spend long on this, but I just wonder if there's somebody listening to me today to whom the Holy Spirit would right now say, this is you. This is you. You sat through a lot of sermons, but you don't consistently spend time with God each day. Yeah, you give a little, but you're not a sacrificial giver. You couldn't point to the last time that giving severely inconvenienced you or changed your lifestyle. There are things that you watch, things you look at, things you listen to, conversations you engage in, that frankly, you'd be embarrassed to have brought into the light. You could not begin to tell us the last time that you actually told somebody about Jesus. When you do pray, When you do pray, all your prayers are focused on you. God, I need this. God, give me that. God, fix this situation. God, smite her for saying that. You got a reputation of being alive, but the truth is you are dead. And to that church and to those believers and to you, Jesus says, verse 2, wake up. Wake up and strengthen what remains. It is about to die. It's not totally dead yet. It's about to be dead, but there's a smoldering wick left in there. And I want you to fan it into flame. Wake up, because if not, I will come like a thief. You won't know even the hour that I'm going to come against you. The way Jesus says this, many scholars think he's referring to a famous story that took place in Sardis. Every school kid knew this story. Every believer would have known it immediately. For centuries, the city of Sardis had been this mighty fortress that everybody thought was impregnable. Countless invading armies had tried to overcome this fortress and been unsuccessful. But in 546 BC, during the course of a Persian attack, a Sardinian soldier who was on top of the wall guarding the city accidentally dropped his helmet over the wall. Well, later that night, after everybody had gone to bed, that soldier wanted his helmet back. He snuck out of the fortress via a secret door in the side of the fortress to go back and get his helmet. Well, one of the Persian soldiers saw him, which revealed a secret entry into the fortress. And so the next night, some of the soldiers broke in at that spot, opened the main gate to the fortress so that the rest of the Persian army could come in and destroy it. Jesus says, if you do not wake up, I will come like that thief in the night, because I know all the secrets that nobody else knows. Friend, listen to me. Hypocrisy and secret sin is serious business. He doesn't care what others think you are. He sees what you actually are. It's time for you to wake up and stop being a fake. And that's the whole message for some of you this weekend. I would not suggest you get up and leave now, because everybody will know what we're talking about. It's not what your mouth says you believe that matters to Jesus. It's what your life says you believe. And yet, Jesus says, you still have a few names in Sardis. People who've not spoiled their garments, they will walk with me in white, for they are worthy. The imagery of spoiled garments there is fascinating, because you see, Sardis was famous for an expensive clothing dye that was sold there at Sardis. People from all around the Roman Empire would bring these white wool garments to Sardis so they could be dyed with these dark and exotic colors. It was a very expensive process, but Jesus refers to that process negatively as spoiling the garment, because he is using that, listen, as a metaphor for what had happened to these believers in Sardis. They've been stained by the worldly culture of Sardis. Instead of standing out from the world like a light in the darkness, they had blended into the world. The salt had lost its saltiness. And yet, Jesus says, there are a few there who have resisted that conformity. And Jesus says to them, I see you. Don't give up. You college students who are choosing to date God's way, even though your peers think that's insane. The ones of you that have given up your summer to go on mission project when everybody's telling you you need to use these summers to make money. You young professionals struggling to do things God's way. You young parents who are sacrificing to have your kids here week after week, even though you're exhausted. You retirees who are investing in the next generation, even though society and your money manager tells you that now is the time to focus on yourself and enjoy all those savings. For all of you who are living differently, Jesus says, I see you. Keep going. It's worth it. I'll make it worth it. I'm going to reward you. I'm going to bless you. I'm the one who holds the crown of life and the seven stars in his hands. And that brings me to verse 7. To the angel of the church in Philadelphia, right? Go Eagles. No, I'm just kidding. That's a different Philadelphia. That's a different Philadelphia. As I mentioned, this is one of the two churches about whom Jesus has nothing negative to say. Nothing negative. What characterizes this church is their devotion to mission. Verse 8, I know your works, Jesus says. Behold, I've set before you an open door which nobody is able to shut. I know that you got just a little bit of power, and yet you have kept my word and you have not denied my name. If you will, I'd love for you to give me a little bit of pastoral license here. Because some of I know we're not perfect, not by a long shot. But if I could be so bold, I actually think there's something in here for us, the Holy Spirit would say to us. You see, for 20 plus years, you've sought to be faithful to the mission the Holy Spirit has given to you. And that first meant leaving a very comfortable church property and moving into a high school, and then meant embracing things like a multi-site strategy as the best way to reach the city. It meant sending out some of your best members to mission. Like I said, we are not perfect, and we have often just stumbled along in this, but I can say this without caveat, that this is one of the most generous, most mission-focused, most self-sacrificing churches I've ever been a part of or ever even heard of. I just got back from a trip visiting our church planting teams in Leipzig, East Germany, and Trento, Italy. Two of the most secularized, lost places on the planet. And I'm telling you, you got members there that are doing the hard work and are just so joyful in it, who can't believe what they're getting to be a part of. What God is doing through some people around the world and in those places is incredible. This summer, we got teams that are visiting our church plants in Nairobi, Kenya, and India, and Kuala Lumpur, and Thailand, and Japan, and a bunch of other places. We're going to have more than 800 people go out on mission trips this year. Truly, Summit, the sun never sets on your kingdom work. Each year, you now invest about 35% of your budget. 35% goes into gospel expansion, which is just incredible. That now amounts to about $20 million a year. I just want to use this letter to say that Jesus sees all of that, and I believe it delights him.
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12: Summit, I believe verse 8 is for us. Behold, I have set before you an open door which nobody is going to be able to shut. In other words, don't stop, because nobody's going to be able to stop you. There is so much more to do. Summit, we are watching our church plants and college campuses really take off. And I know it just feels like this is rhetoric, but it feels like we are just getting started. I'm not saying that to motivate you. I'm just making an observation. It just feels like with the way God is doing stuff that we're just beginning to see this harvest that's coming in. All right, we got so many more to reach here in our own city. There's a growing movement here in our church of men reaching men. Our men's ministry is really starting to take off, and we just want to see that continue. We're seeing new ministries to the homeless and the orphan, the prisoner, the unwed mother, the high school dropout. We're seeing those develop from inside our church. And I think to us, Jesus says, I am opening a door for you that nobody is going to be able to shut. Keep going, Summit. Don't stop, because I'm going to make it where nobody can stop you. Verse 9, behold, I'll make those of the synagogue of Satan who say that they're Jews and are not. We've already seen this crew. They're the ones who look like Christians. They're in churches, but they don't really represent Jesus, and they lie. Behold, I will make them come and bow down before your feet. They will learn that I have loved you. In other words, I see all the people who criticize you. Don't worry about them. They're not going to be able to stop you. And when all the dust settles, it's going to be clear who my blessing was on. You don't have to prove yourself to them or anybody else. You just focus on me. You may feel like you don't have the power to overcome those that oppose you. I don't need you to overcome them. Ignore them, and you stay focused on the task. There is a scene in Nehemiah chapter 6, verse 3, one of my favorites, where Nehemiah is up there building the walls of Jerusalem just like God has told him to do. And there's these two critics, Sanballat and Tobias, and they're just wearing him out, questioning his motives, constantly trying to lure him into these fights. And eventually Nehemiah says to them, chapter 6, verse 3, hey, I can't come down off this wall to argue with you fools. I got a job to do. I won't come down off this wall. That's how I feel. I don't have time to respond to all the comment threads on the internet. We're up here building the wall. We got a city to reach and a lost world to bring to Jesus. I don't have time for foolish arguments. We cannot, we will not come down off this wall. Now, one more thing here, verse 11. Verse 11. I'm coming soon, Jesus says. Hold fast what you have so that no one may seize your crown. The one who conquers, I will make him a pillar in the temple of my God. Philadelphia, like all these cities in the Roman Empire, had all these temples to pagan gods. The number one architectural feature of those temples were these huge pillars. Pillars implied might and permanence. In fact, you've probably seen it. In the ruins of many of these ancient temples, nothing remains except for the pillars. Jesus says, I'm going to establish your work like pillars in a temple that will never crumble like these others will. Summit, we call that 35% of our giving that we invest in gospel expansion. We call that legacy lanes because that's what we're doing. We're building a legacy that lasts forever. We are constructing pillars in God's eternal temple that people won't travel to Europe to visit one day, but are going to enjoy forever in heaven. So Summit, be steadfast, immovable, always abounding in the work of the Lord, knowing that your labor for the Lord is not in vain. These things, says the Amen, the firstborn from the dead, the first and the last. That is the letter to the church at Philadelphia. And that brings us last, to last, and in many ways least, the church in Laodicea. Now, before I get into this one, let me just set it up for you with a question I want you to consider. Here's a question. What makes you want to vomit? I've known people who got queasy when they got nervous. I've known some who got nauseous when they're extremely sad or upset. I know some who do it when they get really strained in a workout. Again, I know some that just by talking about it makes you nauseous. Probably though, when I ask that question, the thing that most of you think of is something really disgusting, right? Like when you mindlessly pour the milk into the glass and you don't notice that it's 2 weeks past the date until you feel those cottage cheesy lumps sliding down the back of your throat, right? Did I do it? Okay, I got it. I always thought I had a strong stomach. But then I had four babies and the requisite diaper duty that goes along with four babies. And you start changing that diaper and you think, how did that little you produce all of that? I remember one time my wife left town and for something, and I was on baby duty for the weekend, and one of the kids had one of these blowouts, and I went in the room and I was like, I wanted to hurl. I had to call a friend from down the road and they were like, has this kid not had a bowel movement in 6 weeks? Yo, it was one of those runaway diapers where you just bypass the wipes. You remember those? You'd throw the outfit away. You just go hold the kid up in the shower, right? Here is the point. When something is so offensive to you that it makes you want to vomit, it's serious. What makes Jesus feel this way? Now, if I were to ask you that question apart from this passage, your Bible wasn't open to Revelation 3. I'm like, what do you feel like makes Jesus want to hurl? Some of you would say, I know. It's Christians who are too political. Or at least the ones who are political in ways I don't agree with. It's those evangelicals for Kamala Christians. Or MAGA Christians. Or those self-righteous never-Trumpers. They make Jesus sick because obviously you think they make me sick, so it's got to make Jesus sick. Or you say, I bet it's those Christian leaders who take advantage of people. Or those TV preachers who scam people out of money. You say, no, I mean, those things upset Jesus, I'm sure. But what makes Jesus really want to vomit has to be those people who think that cheesy Christian t-shirts are the way we win the world to Christ. Like these I saw this week. You who died for Jesus, come to him. You're like, come on. May your light shine. Here's the next one. May your light shine before men. Relish, sweet Jesus. Yes, I would submit to you that all these things, to different degrees, all of them are probably offensive to Jesus, but the one thing that Jesus says makes him want to vomit is the lukewarm Christian. That is the Christian who is neither cold nor hot, and that's the subject of Jesus' final letter. To the angel and the church in Laodicea, right? Remember, y'all, this is one of those churches about which Jesus has nothing positive to say. But this is important. He doesn't critique them for any doctrinal error or any moral compromise. You won't find one in there. He's got one criticism. They've lost their passion for him. They're lukewarm. A few things to know about Laodicea. First, Laodicea was awesome. It was a fun place to visit. It was extremely wealthy. See, early in Rome's rule, Laodicea had been burned to the ground, and one of the wealthiest families in the Roman Empire who lived there in Laodicea. They were named the Zenonads, which, by the way, doesn't that just sound like a rich people named Zenonads? They rebuilt from scratch that entire city with their own money. Because of that, Laodicea was literally called the city that died and rose again. So it was a very wealthy city. You can hear that imagery in the letter. Secondly, Laodicea was an important textile center. They produced this fine black wool. You say, I thought wool was white. Most of it was, but there was this rare breed of sheep that lived in the mountains surrounding Laodicea, and clothes made out of that black wool were a bit of a novelty, and rich people from all over the Roman Empire came to Laodicea to buy that black wool. Laodicea was like the Saks Fifth Avenue or the Neiman Marcus of the ancient world. Finally, Laodicea was the medical capital of the Roman Empire. The surrounding mountains were filled with these hot mineral springs which were thought to have healing qualities. And people from all around the Roman Empire came to seek healing there. Scholars say, by the way, that a number of legitimate medical cures were developed there in Laodicea. In particular, they developed this mineral-rich eye salve that cured a lot of vision ailments back in the day. The Apostle Paul had been the one to plant the church in Laodicea. In fact, fascinating, in Paul's letter to the Colossians, I don't know if you've ever seen this, but at the end of the letter, Paul refers to another letter that he had written to the church in Laodicea. That unfortunately, that letter, we don't have it. It did not survive, which is fascinating to me that there are letters that Paul wrote that did not make it into the canon of Scripture. The reason that's fascinating is because I wonder why they weren't included. Maybe Paul got a little unhinged and said some cuss words and the Holy Spirit's like, I cannot put that in the Bible. Paul's like, you thought my letter to the Corinthians was strong. You should have read my letter to the Laodiceans. I wrote it in all caps. It peeled the paint off the walls. For whatever reason, the Holy Spirit chose not to include that letter in sacred Scripture, but Jesus' letter makes it. To the angel of the church in Laodicea, write, I know your works, but you're neither cold nor hot. I wish that you were cold or hot. But because you are lukewarm, neither cold nor hot, I am going to vomit you out of my mouth.
11: 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Greer and a message titled, Wake Up, Get Ready, Stop Being Lame. Let's be honest, when it comes to the book of Revelation, most of us fall into one of two camps. Either we're obsessed with figuring out every detail and character and timeline exactly, or we're completely overwhelmed by it and avoid studying it altogether. And yet it's the very book that God gave to help steady us in uncertain times. In fact, Revelation isn't meant to stir fear. It's meant to give clarity. It pulls back the curtain and reminds us that no matter what's happening in our world, Jesus is still on the throne and his perfect plan is still unfolding. That's exactly why we've created a brand new in-depth Bible study from Pastor J.D. 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
1: Do you look forward to the weekend when you can hit that snooze button and catch an extra hour of sleep? Well, a recent study revealed that getting an hour or two of extra sleep might protect you from high blood pressure.

0: Statistics say 1.3 billion people have hypertension. Staying active and eating healthy will have some impact, of course, but a new study suggests extra sleep on the weekend can make a difference. From Korea University, Dr. Lahan Lee says, quote, "Not getting enough sleep puts extra stress on the body. Getting some extra sleep on the weekend may give the body a chance to recover and reduce some of that stress." Seems like common sense, but sometimes hearing it from a doctor helps people to believe it's true. How much more so then if it's coming from God's word? Psalm 62, 1, "Truly my soul finds rest in God. My salvation comes from him." Welcome to Haven today. I'm David Wolin, sharing the great story that's all about Jesus. Today, we're wrapping up a series called God's Gift of Sleep. And what I love about this topic is that it's at the center of the bullseye of a modern conversation that's captured the interest of our entire culture. There is a reason that there's so much wearable tech out there trying to help people sleep better. There's something about this modern world and the way we are living in it that robs us of rest. We're feeling it deeply. And in a very practical way, Brett McCracken's book, The Wisdom of Sleep, speaks into this and points us not to self-help, but to something much deeper about ourselves, about our Creator, and what his good gift of sleep is pointing us toward.
1: It's a miracle the way that kind of the death of sleep gives us new life. And I think that right there is such a beautiful picture of what we get from Christ's death, right? Out of the death of Christ, we receive the benefits of life. And I think that that's a beautiful way that kind of atonement is kind of built into the fabric of creation in a way. Life from death.
0: From my interview earlier in the series with Brett McCracken, and there he's pointing us to how rest is powerfully connected with the promises of the gospel itself. And today, we'll be exploring that theme more fully across the entire canon of Scripture. But first, I do want to give you one last opportunity to get this fantastic book into your hands. The Wisdom of Sleep is the kind of book that you share and find yourself talking about wherever you go. 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And now we'll get started with one of the many promises in Scripture about rest. Here's "He Will Keep You" from Sovereign Grace.

This is Haven Today. I'm David Wolin. You know, there's no joy quite like the joy of the holiday season. Every year, a similar experience repeats. We have a joy then that I'd describe as three-dimensional. And here's what I mean. Isn't much of the joy you feel around the holidays, especially as you get older, isn't it connected often to the memory of years gone by? That's one dimension in the past. And there's also a joy of the present as we enjoy a current year's celebration. That's another dimension. And then, as the next year wears on, summer turns to fall, and we start to anticipate the season yet to come. And so there are three dimensions of that joy, past, present, and future. Well, today we're going to pick back up the biblical theme of rest, and we'll consider it in the same threefold light. We'll look back in Scripture at what God has done in history, in the Old Testament. It provides for us something like a pencil sketch of what will eventually become a full-color painting. That's when we get to the new, which is also our present experience. The present experience of God's people, which began with the resurrection of Jesus Christ and the coming of the Spirit at Pentecost. Today, God's people experience a taste of the promised rest of God in a way that Old Testament saints did not. And then we will finally close briefly by looking to the future, to the consummation of all history, when together as one people, the saints of every age, together we will enter into the rest for which God created humanity as we glorify God and enjoy Him forever, resting from all our labors just like our Creator. In the previous episode, we touched on the 7 days of creation, culminating in God resting on the seventh day. This established a pattern that was right there at creation, but it's not until we get to the book of Exodus that the Sabbath is formalized by God for His people. And in fact, Sabbath is one of the 10 commandments in Exodus chapter 20. And so we'll start there in verse 8. It says, "Remember the Sabbath day to keep it holy. 6 days you shall labor and do all your work, but the seventh day is a Sabbath to the Lord your God. On it you shall not do any work, you or your son or your daughter or your male servant or your female servant or your livestock or the sojourner who is within your gates." So from the get-go, Sabbath is a blessing and a gift. But we should not overlook the fact that it's also a commandment and a very important one. Breaking the Sabbath is, early in the history of Israel, not a misdemeanor. In fact, in the book of Numbers, it's a capital crime in the sight of God. And to the modern mind, this is kind of hard to understand. We might think, why would breaking the Sabbath be such a big deal? Why wouldn't the Sabbath be more of a suggestion? Like, hey, it's good to get 8 hours of solid sleep. You'll function better if you do. And also, eat healthy and exercise. You'll be glad you did that as well. Oh, and one more thing, take a day off every week. You'll be refreshed if you do that. Well, those things are not untrue. There are real, tangible, pragmatic benefits to be gained by taking a day of rest. But that's not why God made this a commandment. And I'll repeat that point. It is not because it's healthy for us that God made Sabbath a commandment. No, it is bigger than that. Let's flip over to Exodus 31. There the Lord says to Moses and the people, "Above all, you shall keep my Sabbaths, for this is a sign between me and you throughout your generations, that you may know that I, the Lord, sanctify you." And those who did not keep it, the Lord says a few verses later, they would be cut off from God's people permanently. And why is that? Is God like a parent who, when questioned, says, "Because I told you so, and don't ask me again"? Now, that would be sufficient coming from God, but He actually does give the reason. It's because Sabbath is a sign of the covenant between God and His people. So let's consider it like this. Think about the covenant of marriage between a husband and a wife. The sign of that covenant is the wedding band, one worn by each of the spouses. Now,
what would be the implication if, let's say, the husband, whenever he goes on a business trip, he always removes his wedding band as soon as he leaves the house? Or let's say during a heated argument, the wife were to angrily remove her wedding band and throw it across the room. In both cases, the meaning of that goes far beyond simply removing a piece of jewelry. Well, how much more so then when it comes to the sign of the covenant between Almighty God and His people? And at this point in the desert, God's people can actually visually see the miraculous presence of God in the pillar of cloud and fire. You'd think the fear of God would be so powerful and strong that no one would dare to break this commandment and would never even think to do so. And would this have seemed burdensome to them? Not long ago, they'd been slaves in Egypt, working every day without stopping. You'd think the commandment here not to do any work every seventh day would be seen for the incredible gift that it is. But there's something in us, isn't there? As soon as something becomes a law, suddenly we sense our loss of autonomy and independence, and we stop seeing it as a gift and regard it instead as a burden. We are no different in this way than our first parents in the garden. But when it comes to Sabbath, it doesn't stop here with one day in seven. God makes this principle much bigger than the weekly rhythm of rest. Now, Exodus 23, verse 10, God says, "For 6 years you shall sow your land and gather in its yield, but the seventh year you shall let it rest and lie fallow, that the poor of your people may eat." And so, God says, the land gets a Sabbath too. With just a day a week, there is a sense in which a deeper dependency and trust upon God is grown in His people. But when it comes to the land and not sowing or harvesting for a whole year, that's a much bigger level of dependency, isn't it? This is not sustainable farming. This is about trusting the Lord. It's about God's sanctifying work, transforming unbelief into belief in His people as they learn that their God keeps His word, He is their provider, and He proves trustworthy every time. And so it has gotten bigger, but it doesn't stop there. It still gets bigger yet. Now, Leviticus chapter 25. "You shall count 7 weeks of years, 7 times 7 years, so that the time of the 7 weeks of years shall give you 49 years. Then you shall sound the loud trumpet on the 10th day of the 7th month. On the Day of Atonement, you shall sound the trumpet throughout all your land, and you shall consecrate the 50th year and proclaim liberty throughout the land to all its inhabitants." At this time, God says, debts will be canceled. Land that was sold will be returned to the tribe and clan to whom it was originally given by God. But, and we'll just tuck this away for the moment, as far as the biblical witness reveals, and every other known historical reference, this year of Jubilee was never actually observed. At least not in the literal prescriptive sense in which it was given in Leviticus 25. Now, hopefully, at this point, this developing theme in Scripture is beginning to feel bigger and bigger and bigger as we go. In all of these Sabbath rhythms, God is teaching His people to depend on Him and to respond to His promises with faith, with belief. And every time Sabbath is observed in any form, God's people are rehearsing and professing their belief that God will keep His promises. And all of this rolls up into the big promise of rest for which we are still waiting and anticipating today. That there is a promised eternal rest in the presence of God for eternity, when sin and strife are no more, anxious toil and worry gone. No more hunger, no more death, no more of the million and one ways we are robbed of rest constantly in this fallen world. Sabbath was an invitation from God for His people to experience a taste of that promised rest throughout their lives, all the while proclaiming the sign of the covenant. So far,
So good. The theme of rest has now taken shape, but there is more to come for Israel. Now they arrive at the edge of the promised land. 12 spies go in, and upon their return, 10 are faithless. It's impossible, they say. There are giants in the land, and before them, we're like grasshoppers. And only 2 of those 12 spies, Joshua and Caleb, respond with faith, and of their entire generation, by God's decree, it would only be the 2 of them who would enter the land. Of this rest, the Lord says in Psalm 95, "For 40 years I loathed that generation and said, they are a people who go astray in their heart, and they have not known my ways. Therefore I swore in my wrath, they shall not enter my rest." Did you catch that? This is a pivotal interpretive chapter of Scripture. It's interpreting those events back then and gives us 2 key points. First, God's promised rest for his people is actually far bigger than the literal observances. Far bigger, but certainly not less. God's rest is bigger than ceasing to work every 7th day. Second point, what keeps God's people from enjoying the rest of God? It's unbelief. I'll say it again. What keeps people from enjoying the rest of God is unbelief. That was true then, and it's still true today. What keeps people from entering God's rest is unbelief. And you don't have to take my word for that. This is how God's word interprets itself. And Hebrews chapters 3 and 4 pick this up. This is a time of great crisis for the early church, and specifically for the recipients of this letter. For them, persecution had already come. The threat of severe persecution

So we see that they were unable to enter because of unbelief. Therefore, he says, now it's chapter 4, verse 1, therefore, while the promise of entering his rest still stands, let us fear lest any of you should seem to have failed to reach it. For good news came to us, just as to them. But the message they heard did not benefit them, because they were not united by faith with those who listened. For we who have believed enter that rest. Entering God's rest is more than ceasing to work every seventh day. Entering God's rest is bigger than Israel entering the promised land. Verse 8 of Hebrews 4, for if Joshua had given them rest, God would not have spoken of another day later on. So then there remains a Sabbath rest for the people of God. For whoever has entered God's rest has also rested from his works as God did from his. Just let those words ring in your ears and heart. There remains a Sabbath rest for the people of God. What's all of this pointing to? I love how Paul puts this in Colossians. Let no one pass judgment on you in questions of food and drink, or with regard to a festival or a new moon or a Sabbath. These things are a shadow of the things to come, but the substance belongs to Christ. The Sabbath is a shadow of things to come. The substance belongs to Christ. Therefore, the substance of the Sabbath is Christ. And a Christian is in Christ, which is why when a Christian dies of that one, it is rightly said they now rest in peace. Christ is our promised rest, and we will enter into an eternity of rest because we are in him. And so of that future day, we hear this in the book of Revelation chapter 14. I heard a voice from heaven saying, write this, blessed are the dead who die in the Lord from now on. Blessed indeed, says the Spirit, that they may rest from their labors, for their deeds follow them. This is the future for every Christian believer. But what of those who respond with unbelief? Well, Revelation 14 has sobering words to say. Of those who are not in Christ, verse 11, the smoke of their torment goes up forever and ever, and they have no rest, day or night. These worshipers of the beast and its image and whoever receives the mark of its name. And so today, the most urgent question for every living soul is, will you enter into the rest of God? Every human heart longs for this rest, but that autonomous bent in our hearts that says, no, I want to fulfill those longings with whatever appeals to me, prevails unless God's word is responded to with faith. Because through the cross of Christ, atonement has been made. Forgiveness and life is God's gift, and we receive it by his grace, by faith. And so now, hear these words of comfort for the believer, but of an open invitation for those who have yet to believe. The one who is our rest says, come to me, all who labor and who are heavy laden, and I will give you rest. Take my yoke upon you, and learn from me, for I am gentle and lowly in heart, and you will find rest for your souls.

0: Love that. King Who Never Sleeps from Christy Knuckles. This is Haven Today. I'm David Wolin. And now before we go, this is your moment. And it's the last one at the close of this series on Haven Today. This is your last moment to make a gift of support and receive as our thank you for your gift this very important book we've been talking about all week, The Wisdom of Sleep, How Rest Reveals God's Truth and Revives Weary Souls, written by my guest, Brett McCracken. 865-HAVEN is the number to call to make your one-time or monthly gift. 865-HAVEN, or you can go online to haventoday.org. Again, haventoday.org. I'm David Wolin. Won't you come back again next time? We'll be keeping it all about Jesus. It's the great story here on Haven Today.
1: I'm Steve O'Dell with Mission Network News. Tensions over fuel prices in Syria this week come on the heels of President Ahmad al-Shara declaring the country to be on a new trajectory, one that prizes democracy and will unite military groups into one Syrian army. As the Kurdish-led group SDF disbands, President al-Shara has promised constitutional protections for Kurds.
2: So this integration is going to occur, but as to whether the cultural and linguistics and political rights of the Kurds in the northeast will still be cared for and guaranteed, we're not really sure.
1: How new governance will affect believers in Syria is another unknown.
2: The prayer is that they would still be able to meet together, they'd still be able to worship, they would still be able to marry, and baptize, and that God would protect that religious freedom that they currently have.
1: Find more prayer points in our full report online. And World Missionary Press is sending 750,000 diary date books to prisons across the U.S. These books contain daily Bible verses and note-taking spaces. This year, WMP will also be sending Spanish copies. Helen Williams with WMP says,
3: "They are extremely well received. We get wonderful feedback from prisoners. It just gives them something to start their day. It gives them something to think about during the day. Gives them a place to write."
1: Having these books can also be a stepping stone to joining a Bible study. Please pray that the scripture would speak to the hearts of those who receive the date books and that the Holy Spirit would be with the prison chaplains as they minister to people through Bible studies. Learn the full story at missionnews.org. 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I'm Steve O'Dell.
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5: When we hear that most of the world doesn't have the scriptures, it should touch our heart in some way. I've got copies of God's word. It's everywhere. What can I do and how can I live my life in order to help others to also have the same gift that I have? I know we live in a post-Christian, post-modern world, especially in the West, where people are walking away from church. Their Christianity is intellectual and they don't meet God. But in other parts of the world, their entire life's journey is to find the forgiveness of sin, to find peace with God in some way. They just don't know. It's like Paul going to Mars Hill and saying, you know, let me tell you who this unknown God is. And the people are like, who is this? We've been waiting our whole life. It's like a dying man in the desert getting a drink of cold water.
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5: When we hear that most of the world doesn't have the scriptures, it should touch our heart in some way. I've got copies of God's word. It's everywhere. What can I do and how can I live my life in order to help others to also have the same gift that I have? I know we live in a post-Christian, post-modern world, especially in the West, where people are walking away from church. Their Christianity is intellectual and they don't meet God. But in other parts of the world, their entire life's journey is to find the forgiveness of sin, to find peace with God in some way. They just don't know. It's like Paul going to Mars Hill and saying, you know, let me tell you who this unknown God is. And the people are like, who is this? We've been waiting our whole life. It's like a dying man in the desert getting a drink of cold water.
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Well, here I sit comfortably in my semi-darkened studio tonight, surrounded by all sorts of equipment. I have a bunch of books and notes and clippings over here to my left. Things are spinning, all of the machinery is activated. I have a cup of hot tea and some chocolate graham crackers also. How about you? You ready to wind up the day? It's a little cooler in the studio than would be comfortable for most, but I like to keep it that way. Helps me to stay awake. All of this would not suggest combativeness. Sort of a comfortable, laid-back, late-night type affair. I'm Bill Pierce, and this is Night Sounds. I welcome you. And our introduction tonight would certainly not give a cue to what we're going to get into subject-wise. Any of you who are familiar with the pugilistic arts, wrestling or boxing, would be certainly familiar with our title, which is, in this corner, usually the announcer would stand in the middle of the ring and introduce the two contestants. Tonight I'm thinking about wrestling. When I was a teenager in Philadelphia, I used to go to the stadium frequently to see the wrestling matches. These were the days before professional wrestling turned into the sort of bizarre circus that it is today. Not that the wrestlers of this moment aren't talented, but it's such a theatrical, promotional type thing. Back there, it was more scientific wrestling. Guys like Bronco Nagurski, the famous football player from Minnesota, turned wrestler. And I remember specifically a scientific wrestler by the name of Vern Gagne. He didn't even look like a wrestler. You'd think he was a banker if he walked down the street, but he was the champion because he knew what he was doing. Tonight's program in this corner really has to do, subject-wise, with spiritual wrestling or contesting or combating because, believe it or not, even in a nighttime laid-back type of thing like we're into at this moment, there is a spiritual warfare going on, potentially, all the time. Looking for music in this type of a setting and subject was sort of an exercise of soul here tonight, but I did come upon an old hymn, which I haven't heard for years and years. This was the first hymn I can recall hearing as a child in Sunday school in a Methodist church in southern Jersey. So this will be a little bit nostalgic for me. We have the stentorian sounds of trumpets and drums, which are in point for this kind of a tune. The Son of God goes forth to war as we proceed in battle.

the spiritual fight songs we haven't heard for a while, the Son of God goes forth to war. Most of the time we like to think of God as a God of justice, but basically of compassion and love. Yet he is also omnipotent, and certainly he must be, because we have a real enemy tonight, spiritually. All of us. Especially those who name the name of Christ and call themselves Christians. As you read the Old Testament accounts of the carnage and warfare and battles, God is no stranger to war. Nor was his son, Jesus, when he was on earth. He struggled with the powers of darkness in the wilderness, in Gethsemane. The eternal struggle against the forces of unrighteousness ever since the Garden of Eden. Tonight's program, in this corner, which is really a term of boxing and wrestling, sports. As I mentioned a moment ago, that's usually how the announcer will bring forth the combatants and introduce them, give their histories and so on. Back to wrestling for a moment. As I recall two particular terms of wrestling in the Bible, St. Paul tells us that we wrestle not against flesh and blood, like I used to go and watch at the stadium in Philadelphia, or you may watch on television WrestleMania. But we wrestle, said St. Paul, against principalities and powers. Now that's a different kind of a match. It's really not very evenly put together. We don't have much of a chance without outside help. Often we'll have tag matches in these wrestling bouts. Four opponents, only two in the ring at a time, and when one opponent touches his partner, the other guy jumps in and takes over. Could be a real free-for-all. The other reference that I'm thinking about right now is in Genesis, the first book of the Bible, where we find a wrestling match between a man named Jacob and an unseen enemy. And his story helps us to understand how God deals with his servants, with you and me, and how he makes us what he wants us to be. Jacob had a bizarre encounter with this stranger by the river Jabbok, recorded in Genesis 32. In fact, nowhere in the Bible will we find a better example of how God uses strange ministers to conform us to his image. From the first scene until the final pin, Jacob's story reads like an episode really from a soap opera. In his book, When Heaven is Silent, Ronald Dunn was citing this particular wrestling match as pretty much the basis for most of his comments. Jacob was a strong man. And the account reads, Jacob was left alone, and a man wrestled with him until daybreak. When the man saw that he could not overpower him, he touched the socket of Jacob's hip, so that his hip was wrenched as he wrestled with the man. Then the man said, let me go, for it is daybreak. But Jacob replied, I will not let you go unless you bless me. The man asked him, what is your name? Jacob, he answered. Then the man said, your name will no longer be Jacob, but Israel, because you have struggled with God and with men, and have overcome. Basically, that's the account. A strange story holding special significance for the Israelites and for you and me tonight, because we do wrestle against the unseen powers. Very great struggle. Then there was Jesus in the Garden of Gethsemane,
on the eve of his crucifixion. Really, it's, as I get to this account, it's and so intriguing that I really can't interpret it verbally. We hesitate to walk on this holy ground. We have only a handful of words that hint at his agony. We can't imagine the pressures of his opponent, Satan, as he came in on Jesus' mortality. He was human as well as God. So he faced the same kinds of pressures that we might. And having told his disciples that his soul was in agony to the point of dying, the account reads in Matthew, he went a little farther and fell on his face and prayed, saying, O my Father, if it is possible, let this cup pass from me. You'd almost say this wrestling match. Nevertheless, not as I will, but as you will. And he said this three times. Then an angel appeared from heaven, strengthening him. It's like round one was over and you go to your corners for about 30 seconds rest. His sweat became like great drops of blood falling down to the ground. Luke chapter 22. We have other men of the Bible who wrestled. How about Jeremiah? His greatest struggles weren't with the stiff-necked people who rejected his message and wanted to kill him. His greatest struggle was with God who had called him. One of the minor prophets, Habakkuk, whose little book bearing his name deals almost exclusively with the prophet's impassioned protests to God for allowing the wicked to go unpunished. Why is this struggle so relentless? Dr. Dunn in his book said, because God wants to change us, and we don't want to be changed. Not really. Not the kind of change God wants. I mean really change. Not cosmetic surgery, but radical surgery. This is what God is after. Dr. Dunn asked, why do you suppose the angel asked for Jacob's name? Was he gathering information? That God sent him with an arrest warrant made out to whom it may concern? Not really. God was forcing Jacob to face the truth about himself, and that's always a fight. In fact, T.S. Eliot wrote, man cannot take too much truth at one time, especially truth about himself. Our capacity for self-deception is gargantuan. It's how we survive. And how true that is. Tonight's program, entitled In This Corner, which is a term for boxing or wrestling. As I prayed for divine leading as to the music presented tonight, I felt I was led to a love song of all things. And Jacob said, I will not let you go until you bless me. I thought of that great hymn by George Matheson, O Love That Wilt Not Let Me Go. Some years ago, I had the opportunity of recording this on trombone. I thought tonight we might reacquaint ourselves, even though this is an instrumental, with that great hymn, O Love That Will Not Let Me Go, I rest my weary soul in thee. I trace the rainbow through the rain. Know that your love is not in vain. That love that shall endless be. The piano now opening once again this great hymn. And the introduction, then the trombone comes in the lower register. The guitar takes over and we hear once again the beautiful strains of O Love That Won't Let Me Go Ever as we put our full weight

trombone solo, Larry Shackley accompanying "O Love That Will Not Let Me Go." This is Night Sounds. I'm Bill Pierce with you. Might just mention that the song you just heard is from an album called Love Is, an album of instrumental and vocal music around divine love. A couple of romantic love songs in there also, because, well, I was thinking of Valentine's Day and God created romantic love. Incidentally, this particular album is part of a series called the Love Series, containing six Night Sounds programs with titles such as Intimacy 1 and 2. Also, To the Guys and To the Gals, Love in Marriage, and along with this album makes a beautiful gift and testimony to the Lord. Our mailing address is Night Sounds, Wheaton, Illinois, 60189. Usually when I talk about this type of an outreach, I feel like I should put a disclaimer on it, because Night Sounds is not given to merchandising in any form. We're responding to listeners' requests for the materials of this ministry, whether it be the albums, the series on various stress areas, the printed material, or just a catalog that gives an overview of all of these items. Our mailing address, Night Sounds, Wheaton, Illinois, 60189. And since each Night Sounds program bears a title and a direction, tonight's is In This Corner, which, as you know, if you've watched the fights, wrestling, boxing, is really a pugilistic term. Most of the ladies, I'm sure, listening tonight are not familiar or have no interest in this kind of thing, but since contest and combativeness and warfare is a part of the spiritual life and of a Christian's experience, we do now and then settle on it. And again, it's very difficult to select laid-back romantic music unless it does indirectly pertain to what we're into. I'm quoting in part from the book When Heaven Is Silent by Ronald Dunn, who said, "Our toughest battles are not with the devil, but with God." Now, I'm not denying the reality of spiritual warfare with satanic powers. I'm only saying that I find it easier to say no to Satan than to say yes to God. For examples of this, we really don't have to dig into the dusty corners of the Bible and drag out obscure bit players. Heavies like Abraham, when God said he was bypassing Ishmael in favor of Isaac, Abraham cried out, quote, "Oh, that Ishmael might live before you." His controversy was with God, not the devil. And look at Job. This veteran makes guest appearances in every book on suffering. And this one is no exception in Job's story. Actually, Satan disappears after the second chapter, never to be heard from again. And he plays a minor role in the story. He is the tool of providence. And even though the devil inflicted the pain, it was God who started the whole affair by drawing attention to Job's unequaled character. In fact, Job himself never mentions Satan. The book of Job isn't a story about passive submission, but of active protest. Jeremiah is called the weeping prophet for good reason. What a bitter battle he was in for. And he didn't even want to get into it. Most of us don't either. But tonight, that great biblical promise is open to both you and me, as well as those great champions of Scripture. Greater is he who is in you than he who is in this world system. Let's believe it with all of our hearts.

Let's definitely keep that in mind as we face tomorrow and even tonight. He is with us, and he's promised never to leave us or forsake us to fight this battle alone. He is there with a strong arm of victory, our God and our Savior. Have you trusted him with your life? If not, the better part of wisdom is certainly to do just that, spiritually reaching out to him in faith. Our mailing address is Night Sounds, Wheaton, Illinois, 60189. Thank you so much for sharing tonight. Once again, if we can continue the ministry through this beautiful series, the Love Series, our mailing address is the same. So until next time, may his strength be your power as you face the future. Till then, a peace.

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For more information about where to hear the light near you, go to KJOL.

Bob Cook used to say, if you can explain what's going on, God didn't do it. Hoping your day is full of the unexplainable, as in God at work. I'm John Gager. Music just ahead from folks like Passion, Kane, We the Kingdom. Here's Tasha Layton. Meet me in the valley.

0: The story begun in the Hebrew Bible is completed in the Greek New Testament. We must study, love, enjoy, spend time in the Old Testament too.
1: The Bible teaches that all of mankind is rushing toward death. This world is coming to an end.
2: I know. That sounds pretty ominous. But Billy Graham knew that for Christians, there's much more to the story.
1: The Bible teaches that the end will come with the coming again of Christ, and that he will set up a kingdom of righteousness and social justice where hatred, greed, jealousy, war, and death will no longer be known. Jesus talked about the end of the present evil world system and the establishment of a new order, which is called a world kingdom of righteousness, the kingdom of God prevailing on earth.
2: Now that sounds much better, doesn't it? Would you like to know how you can be a part of that kingdom? Go to findpeacewithgod.net. 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From the Billy Graham Evangelistic Association.
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Here's Micah Tyler.

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1: And I hope that's your heart as well. That's Chandler Moore. The Puritan Jeremiah Burroughs points out that your faithfulness may be rewarded by God with as great glory as a king who has swayed his scepter for God, because the Lord does not so much look at the work that is done as at the faithfulness of our hearts in doing it. I'll say that again. The Lord doesn't look so much at the work that is done as at the faithfulness of our hearts in doing it. Hey, let's be faithful in whatever it is that God has called us to.
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3: God opposes or is against or is repelled by the proud. But he's attracted to or shows favor to the humble. What the writer of James is saying is that the favor of God, which means the unmerited, undeserved goodness and favor of God, that positive disposition of God that goes into your life, that opens doors, that gives you opportunities, that gives joy to your life, that gives you those things that you do not deserve. God is trying to give it to you, but you're not in a place where you can receive it. Why? Because you're repelling it by something in your life, and the Bible says that something is called pride.
2: That's Mark Job, president of the Moody Bible Institute. 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
4: When feeling lonely or afraid, I go to the Psalms for comfort. 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Psalm 91:4 really hit me the other day. 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He will shield you with His wings. He will shelter you with His feathers. 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But instead, I try to think about God's promises of protection and redemption. In Romans 8:28, God promises to work all things for the good. 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

Face Down. That's Matt Redman. We're looking at 10 minutes before the top of the hour. Hey, how about a quick review of the fruit of the Spirit found in Galatians 5, 22 and 23? But the fruit of the Spirit is love, joy, peace, patience, kindness, goodness, faithfulness, gentleness, and self-control. Here's Stephen McWhorter now with Come, Jesus, Come. Some

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0: Here are five tips experts say it takes to be a top-notch salesperson. Keep your body healthy by eating good food and avoiding toxic materials. Keep a positive attitude by avoiding or minimizing negative criticisms. Learn all you can about the product you sell. Celebrate your successes and maintain good character. Each of these tips takes hard work in order to excel and succeed. Sad to say, some people think it takes hard work to obtain salvation. They think salvation is a reward for the good they do. But the Bible teaches that God has already done the work for us. Jesus Christ died to pay our sin debt. Our part is to accept what Jesus has done on our behalf. We read in the book of Romans, chapter 10, "If you confess with your mouth that Jesus is Lord, and believe in your heart that God has raised him from the dead, you will be saved. For it is by believing in your heart that you are made right with God, and it is by confessing with your mouth that you are saved." Of course, saved people do good deeds, but not to earn salvation. They work because they are convinced Christ is worthy of their efforts. They want to help share Christ's message of love and forgiveness. They want to foster justice and righteousness in our world. They do it not to earn salvation, but because they love Jesus and they love people.
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One of the reasons that you and I can know we're going to be okay is the promise of God himself, who says, I will never leave you nor forsake you. And with the presence of God at our side, how can we not be okay, right? I'm John Gager. Hey, if you like this blend of music, the thoughts that we share, the encouragement along your journey, why not share us with a friend? 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Songs ahead from Ben Fuller, Maverick City Music, Mercy Me. 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
1: Hi, I'm Todd Nettleton, and this is the Voice of the Martyrs Radio. 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Holda from India lost her husband when he was martyred for his faith and witness. These women face emotional challenges of grief and forgiveness. For Pauline, whose husband Rami was murdered in Gaza, letting go of bitterness took 5 years. God healed her heart, and now she ministers to other widows. Meanwhile, Holda opened her home to the orphan of another martyr, the widow of one martyr, caring for another martyr's child. 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May God strengthen their faith and truly be a husband to them. 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
2: Let's go see Lady. I'm Cindy Tang with Moving Moments. And when I said that, my German Shepherd, Hogan, would race to the neighbor's house to play with a dog half his size. And they got along just fine. I wish people did that more often. Romans 12:18 says, as far as it depends on you, live at peace with everyone. But the Apostle Paul goes deeper in Romans 12:20-21. He says to bless those who hurt us and overcome evil with good. And that's not easy because we're responsible for our response, even when others are difficult. So today, pray for those who are hard to love. Extend an olive branch. And if you cannot reach their heart, God can. This story is featured in my devotional, Companions in Faith. 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I'm Cindy Tang with Moving Moments. 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

the voice you know and love, Stephen Curtis Chapman. Well, the book of Ezra reminds us that God always keeps his promises, always gives us more than we deserve. 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That's why it's important to check it out for yourself at todayintheword.org. 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

0: God is so good that he gives us the gift of humor. A merry heart does good like a medicine, says Proverbs. And humor isn't the cure for everything, but it is certainly therapeutic, even serving as preventive medicine. If Christians don't come apart and laugh a while, they may just come apart. G.K. Chesterton wrote, "Mad men are always serious. They go mad from lack of humor. Hey, lighten up. Laughter brings health to the soul."
1: What will you allow to motivate you today? In the book of Nehemiah, a group of people were busy doing God's work, and then they experienced resistance from God-hating enemies. Words from their enemy were having an effect. The threat level increased, the people were getting fearful, distracted, and their work was slowing down. Nehemiah then spoke words of motivation that restored their courage. He told them to remember God and to fight on behalf of those who cannot. Sometimes God calls us to do a work that can be discouraging. When confident that we are doing His will, we should remind ourselves that God's glory matters most. So when resistance comes, remember Christ and persevere in the calling that He has given you. I'm Aaron Paulus, Communications Director for Life Action Ministries for OneCry.com.
2: Sometimes what we say to our kids isn't what they hear. I mean, we're both speaking English, but to them, it sounds like gibberish. Hi, I'm Mark Gregston with Parenting Today's Teens. 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
1: I was only 5 years old when my parents separated. I moved around a lot after that and lost all sense of stability. Despite my setbacks, I made an effort to excel in school. But when my father offered to make me a business partner, I chose money and recognition over academics. My business took over my entire life. I neglected my new wife, Teresa. I even broke the law moving stolen merchandise to boost my profits. Eventually, I was caught and charged and convicted. My wife supported me through the trial, but I still took her for granted. Finally, she had had enough and asked for a divorce. Even though I grew up in a broken home, I knew that wasn't what I wanted. And I met with a friend who introduced me to a couple whose lives were changed through their newfound faith. When I spoke with them, I found that I wasn't alone. All have sinned and come short of the glory of God, and God sent His Son, Jesus Christ, to die for our sins. I knew that I needed Christ in my life to save my crumbling marriage. It took a lot of prayer, but Teresa and I reconciled, and the Lord led me to end my business career and follow a different path. I returned to school and started a fulfilling new life as a pastor and church planter. I'm Rafael Maldonado. If the Son therefore shall make you free, ye shall be free indeed.
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news and social media, Warren Wiersbe's comment is more fitting than ever. You have to decide whether you will be a servant or a celebrity, whether you will magnify Christ or promote yourself. Paul said, "For to me to live is Christ, and to die is gain." I'm John Gager, inviting you to enjoy more great music right here, like this song from John Reddick, Holding On.

0: Megan Woods. Your time is now 19 minutes past the hour. We talk about heaven down here. What about heaven up there? What about when your life on this earth is over? Are you headed for heaven? Do you know for sure? You know you can know. The Bible says, I've written these things to you who believe in the name of the Son of God so that you may know that you have eternal life. Now, I'm not here to sell eternal fire insurance. I'm here to sell a lifestyle of Jesus first, not you. Not an add-on. It's Jesus and Him only. And if you'd like to confess that you've messed up, if you'd like to ask God to help you turn away from that mountain of me monster living, if you'd like a lifestyle with Jesus in charge of you, not you calling the shots, well then by all means have a conversation now with a volunteer who will talk with you, pray with you at 888-NEED-HIM. 888-NEED-HIM.
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2: A sudden rainstorm is a good picture of the judgment of God. If you stand outside, the rain will fall on you directly. But if you're in a house, well, the rain will fall on the roof, and because you're inside, it won't touch you. Jesus Christ is the house that God has provided for us, the ark that shelters us against the storm of God's judgment. When Jesus died on the cross, the judgment of God for

0: something powerful when he raised Christ from the dead. Not only did he forgive us of our sin, but he also promised that the one who raised Christ from the dead will also quicken our mortal bodies. By his power, he will bring us out of a place of death, weakness, or confusion. By the Spirit of God, the promise of the cross is that we're lifted out of a place of weakness and darkness and brought into life and light. The same Spirit that raised Christ from the dead is the same Spirit that can raise you up and equip you to do what God is calling you to do for His glory. There are no more excuses. God has already told you what He's about to do. All that's left is for you and I to pray.
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0: occasionally funny journey through some of the most idiotic blunders ever recorded in human history. 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Here's Josiah Queen.
1: Oh,

0: David Leonard, and well done. If you're following the clock, it's 39 minutes past the hour. Think about this. Worry never climbed a hill. Worry never paid a bill. Worry never dried a tear. Worry never calmed a fear. Worry never led a horse to water. Worry never done a thing you'd think it oughter. Which takes me to Philippians 4, verse 6. Don't be anxious about anything, but in everything, by prayer and supplication, with thanksgiving, let your requests be made known to God.
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4: 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John the Baptist said it best, "He must increase, but I must decrease." 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

Love the confidence in that song from We the Kingdom. Proverbs 12:28 assures us, in the way of righteousness is life, and in its pathway there is no death. When you and I shine as lights in the world, the testimony of our personal holiness makes an impact on those around us, for sure, right? Here's SCU Worship, Monday Morning Faith.

0: Have you ever met someone who seemed to pray so beautifully that you wondered if you were doing it wrong? I'm Bonnie Sala with Reset. Some people seem to find words for everything. They can pray for 10 minutes without hesitation. Others struggle to know what to say after 10 seconds. If you're in the second group, here's some good news. God isn't looking for impressive prayers. The Bible doesn't say that God is close to people who use the right words. It says, the Lord is close to all who call on Him. Yes, to all who call on Him in truth. Prayer is an honest conversation, not polished performance. One wise father taught his young children, never make fun of anyone's prayer. He encouraged them to pray popcorn prayers, where each child simply offered God a single sentence. Jesus gently cautioned his followers against praying long, showy prayers just to impress others. When his disciples asked him to teach them to pray, he didn't give them complicated formulas. He gave them simple words that helped them speak to their heavenly Father. People connect with God in different ways. Some pray out loud. Some write in journals. Some sing. Others walk, sit quietly, or reflect on scripture, or talk with Jesus throughout the day. The Bible is filled with joyful songs, desperate cries for help, quiet reflections, and prayers only a few words long. What matters isn't the method, but the relationship. God created your personality. He isn't asking you to become someone else before you come to Him. Speak honestly in your own words. The goal isn't to sound spiritual. The goal is to know Jesus better. I'm Bonnie Sala. Ready to grow your faith? Discover practical tools and more at guidelines.org.
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Robert Murray McShane quipped, "It's not great talents God blesses, so much as great likeness to Jesus." With music to draw you to Jesus, I'm John Gager. Songs coming up from Rachel Purcell, Brandon Lake, Jay Walkers. Here's Charity Gale. Thank you, Jesus, for the blood.

0: keep going.
1: And I hope that you'll take Rachel Purcell's advice and keep going all the way deep into your Old Testament. See, the New Testament completes the picture of Jesus that was introduced in the prophecies, foreshadowings, and images of the Old Testament. Biblical terms like Messiah, Redeemer, Shepherd, Son of Man, and Son of David all originate in the Old Testament, and they find their ultimate significance in the New Testament. So the story begun in the Hebrew Bible is completed in the Greek New Testament. That's why we need to study, be fascinated with, consumed with the Old Testament in your Bible.
2: Hi, I'm John Erickson Tata. Living with a severe disability and chronic pain can be so wearing. It's hard to daily take up the cross and follow Jesus. It's downright painful. But I draw inspiration from the way Christ took up his cross. Hebrews chapter 12 tells us that because of the joy set before him, Jesus endured his cross. And now, he is seated in the place of honor beside the throne of God. I love those words, quote, for the joy set before him. I know that just 2 minutes in heaven will be worth all the pain, all the sorrow and tears. Plus, as a co-heir with Christ, God has in store for us a place of honor near the throne of God. Oh, friend, the finish line is getting closer, and Isaiah 35 gives great advice. Strengthen your feeble hands and steady your knees that give way. Your God's going to come and rescue you. And you know what? That glorious day is sooner than you think.
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A struggle to be faithful to God? I do. That's why I'm finding these insights so helpful. 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Here's Terrian. This

0: Encouragement there from Franny Cash. And here's a word of encouragement from Jeremiah Burroughs, a great old Puritan. He says, "Your faithfulness may be rewarded by God as with great a glory as any king who has swayed his scepter for God. Because the Lord does not look so much at the work that is done as at the faithfulness of our hearts in doing it." I'll say that again. The Lord doesn't look so much at the work that is done as at the faithfulness of our hearts in doing it.
1: The greatest Bible teachers down through the ages have truly understood the goal of their teaching. Hello, I'm Chuck Swindoll. Those whose works to which we turn again and again, those who have impacted us the most, know that God not only said, "Teach my people," but he also said, "Do it for this reason." He outlines that reason clearly in 1 Timothy. The goal, or the bullseye of our instruction is, and now I quote, "love from a pure heart and a good conscience and a sincere faith." That's the goal. All empowered by love.
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3: This is Max McLean. 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"The time is coming, declares the Lord, when I will make a new covenant with the house of Israel and with the house of Judah. This is the covenant I will make with the house of Israel after that time, declares the Lord. I will put my law in their minds and write it on their hearts. I will be their God, and they will be my people. No longer will a man teach his neighbor, or a man his brother, saying, 'Know the Lord,' because they will all know me, from the least of them to the greatest." From Jeremiah 31. Listen to the Bible. It's great for the soul.
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5: We're lifting high the name of Jesus through this ministry of word and song. We're glad you found your way to this music of praise and worship.

And that's Jamie McDonald. Psalm 37, verse 11, "But the meek shall inherit the earth and shall delight themselves in the abundance of peace." Just as the right boots protect our souls, the peace of the gospel protects our souls. The good news of Christ puts hard leather between us and the jagged stones of fear and doubt. Good advice there from David Jeremiah. Here's Zach Williams. We need to

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2: 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It worked. 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But one day, as I was walking home from school, I passed by a house and heard a song called Eternal. I stopped and listened until the very end. When the song was over, the broadcaster shared a story from the Bible about the prodigal son. I didn't understand it exactly, except I felt so sorry. 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

Said Hannah Moore, obstacles are those frightful things you see when you take your eyes off the goal. But when David contemplated fighting that giant Goliath, he strengthened himself with this reminder. Quote, it is God who arms me with strength and makes my way perfect. I'm John Gager saying thanks for hanging out. Here's Cochran and Company, What Grace Can Do. I've seen

helping you to lift your voice and keeping it filled with praises for God our Father. 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
1: That's Chandler Moore. George Mueller, who lived a busy life leading an orphanage and preaching the gospel, started each day with the conviction that his, quote, first great and primary business was to have his soul happy in God. Mueller was on to something important. If our souls are not finding joy and satisfaction in God, well, they become thin and brittle, lacking vitality and resiliency. On the other hand, when our souls are filled with what Paul said in Ephesians 3:19, all the fullness of God, we're able to live out of the overflow. Let me ask you, is your soul happy in God?
2: 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Michelle penned these words in her testimony on whatsmystory.org. Before she had eternal life, Michelle dealt with a lot of guilt and shame that caused her great anxiety and depression. But someone invited her to church where she heard the gospel, and that day, her life was changed forever. Ever as she accepted Jesus as her Savior. And you know what? There are a lot of Michelles out there looking for hope. And we know the source of all hope, Jesus Christ, who through his sacrifice on the cross offers us eternal life. All we must do is believe in Jesus alone. So who in your life needs this hope? God may have placed you in their circle to be the one to share it with them. Not sure what to say? Well, we have resources to help. 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
3: 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He knew that out of the darkness, the sun would rise and he would experience God's blessings again. Like a sleepless night, sometimes the painful times of life feel like they will never end. My friend, you and I can endure those dark times by remembering they will not last forever. When we keep our eyes on Jesus, we can be sure the morning light is coming and joy comes with the morning.
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This week at thelandandthebook.org, an unusual conversation with an unforgettable guest. 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Here's Tasha Layton. You can't

0: At 38 minutes past the hour, that's Andrew Rip. George Mueller talked about the importance of making his soul happy in God. Well, how do you get your soul happy in God? Certainly, as George Mueller discovered, this will involve regular, extended times of saturating our souls in Scripture and strengthening them through prayer. There's more to it, though. A satisfied, joyful soul comes as we take time and make space to enjoy the many gifts and graces that God gives to us. Maybe for you, that's a walk in the woods, a Sunday afternoon nap, the taste of a ripe peach, an evening out with good friends. Listen, God's gifts become avenues for enjoying Him, beams of glory that we chase back to the source. We don't set God and His gifts in opposition to each other, as though they're rivals. Instead, in the words of Charles Simeon, we're enjoying God in everything, and everything in God.
1: Leviticus 25 describes the year of Jubilee, a sacred reset that came every 50 years. Hi, I'm Rob West with another Faith and Finance Minute. During Jubilee, Israelite servants were released. Ancestral land returned to families, and the land itself was given rest. The message was unmistakable. 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It also pointed beyond itself. In Luke, Jesus announced freedom for captives and the year of the Lord's favor. In Christ, we find the greater Jubilee, an eternal inheritance that can never be lost. 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
2: This is Max Lucado. Christ followers hear a language that others miss. In 2 Kings chapter 6, we see this truth played out in dramatic fashion. Elijah's protege, Elisha, followed in his mentor's footsteps and upset the powers of the age. The king of Aram decided to take the young prophet out. He sent a kill squad. They surrounded the city by night. It appeared to be the end, but the man of God saw what his frightened servant could not. And Elisha prayed, "Open his eyes, Lord, so that he may see." One saw through the filter of fear, the other the filter of faith. Elisha learned this lesson from Elijah. We'd be wise to do the same. This is Max Lucado.
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0: this is Paul Kennings. It doesn't matter what you face today. It matters most who you face it with. Stay tuned and allow God to influence your life through His Word. Is prayer important or is it absolutely necessary? Prayer is absolutely necessary. That's why Paul would tell us to pray without ceasing. It is absolutely necessary. Breathing is absolutely necessary. Oh, folks, eating at some point in time is necessary. Drinking water is absolutely necessary. Folks, prayer is not just important. It's not just something we do because it's prayer time at church. It's not just something we do because it's a part of our devotions. It's not just something we do because there's difficulties in our lives. Prayer is like breathing. It is absolutely necessary. Jesus Christ is teaching us that many times you see him go away and pray. He is on the same level as God in his very nature. He is the very being, totally holy, totally righteous, everywhere, all at the same time. This Jesus had patterns in his life that demonstrates prayer. Because God is loving, because God is a caring, kind God, because God's grace is sufficient for everything, there's nothing impossible with God. And for that reason, because it is possible, we just keep going to God. Sometimes people need to take a retreat to pray. I learned from my brother, who was in the military for many years, that retreating is not always meaning the battle is over. It just means you're reorganizing yourself to come back. Sometimes it's good to retreat. You could get tuned into God better. You get our focus refreshed. We can get some rest. So that when we come back into focus, we can stand stronger than before.
1: For more on this and other helpful resources, log on to powerwalkministries.org.
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0: Imagine a church building project that took 20 years. You've connected with Moody Bible Institute's daily devotional, Today in the Word. With today's reading, I'm Donna Leland. In Ezra 6, God's people were rejoicing at the completion of the temple. Verse 13 reports that Tattenai, the governor of Trans-Euphrates, and his associates received Darius' letter to support the completion of the temple. They carried it out with diligence. Today in the Word, we read in Ezra 6:14 that because of this, the Jews continued to build and prosper under the teaching of Haggai, the prophet, and Zechariah. Finally, two decades after their return from the exile, God's people finished building the temple in about 515 BC. An enormous celebration ensued. Significantly, the people offered a sin offering for all Israel that included 12 male goats, one for each of the tribes of Israel. The northern kingdom of Israel had all but ceased to exist when the Assyrian forces overran the nation in 722 BC and scattered its people. This return from exile symbolically encompassed all of Israel's tribes, not just the southern kingdom of Judah that had been exiled to Babylon and that was now returning to the promised land. These returnees were a remnant, a small portion who represented all of Israel's tribes, not just the southern kingdom of Judah, which comprised two tribes, Benjamin and Judah. We have little frame of reference of how monumental it was to witness the completion of God's temple. All that to say, these verses depict a significant moment for God's people. Why not share the ministry of Today in the Word with a friend? Point them to our website, todayintheword.org.
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0: or shows favor to the humble. 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God is trying to give it to you, but you're not in a place where you can receive it. Why? Because you're repelling it by something in your life, and the Bible says that something is called pride.
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3: The nation was shocked and appalled when Massachusetts Governor Maura Healey signed H-5595, the radical abortion bill, which removed all limitations on abortion and cleared the path for abortion until birth. As the governor signed the legislation, the group of women in the room with her clapped and cheered at the opportunity to kill full-term babies. Now pro-lifers in the state are pushing back. An effort led by Massachusetts Family Action has begun to repeal the radical abortion law. The group is aiming to gather some 37,289 signatures by their October 23rd deadline. While Massachusetts is among one of the most left-wing and pro-abortion states in the union, few people are willing to defend such cruel and absurd abortion laws.
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4: Hi, this is Julie Busteed with The Christian Working Woman, and today I'm joined by Lauren Stibgen.
5: Hey, Julie. You know, it seems like we hear from women all the time about that feeling of imbalance, more specifically pursuing this work-life balance.
4: Yes, this comes up all the time on prayer calls and in conversations with other working women. You know, in fact, I hear this from many women at all stages in their life, from stay-at-home moms to women in retirement.
5: I know, and this is not an issue isolated to women at work. And I'm reminded that our definition of work is really quite off. We have related work to the place that we go to do work outside of our home. But really, work is anything that we do that requires our time and energy. It seems as a culture, we've become more digitally connected and that we have more to do all the time. Chasing a balance of less of one and more of another thing can never bring us the feelings we most desire of joy, hope, and peace. These words just sound good to me, but how do we find them?
4: You are so right. Joy, hope, and peace do sound refreshing. I look forward to hearing about how all of this relates to work-life balance.
5: Thanks, Julie. The seasons are changing again, and it's hard to believe that kids are returning to school. I see so many social media posts about preparing kids for school from elementary to college, moms lamenting about lists, waking up their kids on a schedule, and trying to balance this with work and other commitments, trying to get into a new season of balance. The reality is that our lives are full of these changes, no matter what the season and no matter what the reason. When it comes to seeking balance in work and life, part of our problem is separating the two things to begin with. The fact is that all of life is some type of work, whether we're on the job receiving a paycheck, at home with family, or even in volunteering. Change and disruption happen by the moment in our lives. Change can be good and change can be difficult. Change can be expected and unexpected. Sometimes we can make the choices to change and sometimes we can't. I think this is why the Bible refers to life as a sojourn, a temporary stay or a visit in a place that is not our permanent home. The turmoil this life causes is well characterized in 1 Peter 2:11. Beloved, I urge you as sojourners and exiles to abstain from the passions of the flesh, which wage war against your soul. Repeatedly, the word reminds us that this world is not our home. Ephesians 2:19 states, "So then you are no longer strangers and sojourners, but you are fellow citizens with the saints and members of the household of God." We are fellow citizens and saints as members of God's household. But what does this look like, and how can we use this citizenship and membership to bring our lives into better balance today? First, let's consider what brings us out of balance with this citizenship we have as believers. What did Paul mean in 1 Peter 2 when he mentions the passions of the flesh waging war against us? These passions of the flesh can show up in any of our work, at home, on the job, and we need to be aware of how these things are creating the lack of balance that we perceive. I would sum these passions of the flesh up with one short word, sin. God's Word has many verses that summarize these sins, both in the Old and New Testaments, but verses in Galatians 5:19 through 21 specifically mention the flesh. Now, the works of the flesh are evident: sexual immorality, impurity, sensuality, idolatry, sorcery, enmity, strife, jealousy, fits of anger, rivalries, dissensions, divisions, envy, drunkenness, orgies, and things like these. I warn you, as I warned you before, that those who do such things will not inherit the kingdom of God. All of this wages war on our citizenship and is often a root cause for the feelings of imbalance in our life, whether we're in control of it or not. There are words from this list that are very present today, and I want you to think, what rivalries am I part of, at work, in my family, or in my community? Where am I causing dissent or division? Am I causing strife at work? Am I jealous of someone or envious of what they have? Am I striving for significance in my life? Have I been angry in the last week to the point of yelling? What am I thinking about so much that it has become an idol to me? Again, you may not be the cause of some of these things that wage war on your flesh. For example, maybe you have someone at work that has caused division, and you are an unfortunate recipient of the backlash. Perhaps you have some rivalry in your family that you are not choosing, but someone else is. Maybe someone has jealousy of your achievements and is acting out because of this. You see, this is why chasing balance here in this world can never happen, but we can shift our thinking and focus on our citizenship and as fellow members of the household of God. This shift can help us feel more in balance when the world seems to work wildly against us. You know, that part about waging war. While the word war seems dramatic, I want you to remember that even Jesus told us that in this world we will have tribulation. I love the other side of the promise that Jesus has for us in John 16:33. He promises us that in him we will have peace because he has overcome the world. He tells us to rejoice and be glad because our reward is great in heaven. Nehemiah 8:10 tells us to not be grieved, for the joy of the Lord is our strength. And Psalm 16:11 states that God makes known to us the path of life and that in him is the fullness of joy. Jesus is peace. We can have joy in the presence of the Lord. With him is the fullness of joy. Personally, when I am worn out from all that life is handing me, I tell my husband or close friends, I just want peace. It feels like this beautiful stillness in a place where all of the things in this world cannot reach me. It is full of light and joy. The truth is that I already have these things because I believe in Jesus Christ, and through him I have a home in heaven with God the Father. This good feeling of joy that is my strength, as stated in Nehemiah, needs my focus and my attention, which is why we are commanded over and over again in Scripture to rejoice in the Lord. When I really want this peace and joy, I start by acknowledging where it comes from, because I can't produce it on my own. True joy is found in the filling of the Holy Spirit. In fact, joy is a fruit of the Spirit listed in Galatians 5:22 and 23. So, in order to find Jesus, peace, God, hope, and the fruit of the Spirit, joy, I need to be giving this blessed Trinity my time. When was the last time you took 1 Thessalonians 5:15 and 16 to heart? Rejoice always, pray without ceasing, give thanks in all circumstances, for this is the will of God in Jesus Christ for you. A verse from Philippians 1:12 has been rolling over in my mind for about a few months now. Paul writes, "I want you to know, brothers, that what has happened to me has really served to advance the gospel." It got me to think about my circumstances, both the highs and the lows, the good and the bad. God uses all of this to advance the gospel, but was I allowing it? It is easy to rejoice when things are easy, when we celebrate, receive a promotion or raise at work, or welcome a new child into our family. But what about a posture of rejoicing even when we are experiencing the opposite? In James 1, we are told to count it all joy when we meet a trial of various kinds, for we know that the testing of our faith produces steadfastness. This is echoed in Romans 5, 2 through 5. Through him, we have also obtained access by the faith into this grace in which we stand, and we rejoice in hope of the glory of God. Not only that, but we rejoice in our sufferings, knowing that suffering produces endurance, and endurance produces character, and character produces hope. And hope does not put us to shame, because God's love has been poured into our hearts through the Holy Spirit, who has been given to us. Can I take this posture of rejoicing in my sufferings, knowing that these times will produce endurance, and that endurance will produce more character in me, and ultimately that character produces hope? Like many of you, I work a high-pressure job. The demands change, and with many personalities, priorities shift. The team can feel the demands of the moment. There are more times than I can count in the last few years where I have heard, "You are always so hopeful," or, "I don't know how you do the work through all of this that you do." This does not mean that I am not real about the trials that I face, but what I have found is that some of the suffering has produced endurance that has truly changed my character. I am able to stay consistent, hopeful, and caring for my colleagues, seeing people how God would see them. My favorite conversations are the unexpected ones. During a difficult moment one day, I chose to walk away for a few minutes. I needed a refocus on my mindset and some space to tell the Lord how I needed him to help me with my words and my patience. Honestly, I was frustrated and on the verge of tears. After a few minutes, a colleague followed and asked how I deal with things. My reply was that honestly, without my faith in God, I truly wouldn't be able to some days. What followed was a beautiful conversation about faith and Jesus that was so unexpected, but I can surely say what had happened to me has served to advance the gospel. In this moment, I was not rejoicing, but I was thinking about my flesh. More specifically, how I didn't want my flesh to create a situation of waging war through hasty words. And I chose to seek the Lord in prayer. What followed was the joy. Keeping any balance in life as a follower of Jesus Christ is dependent on how focused you are on remembering that your time here on earth is a sojourn. You are on a journey, and you really don't know how long that journey will last. Think about your heavenly home as a member of God's family. Your ability to find this joy, peace, and hope starts with your practice of abiding. How are you staying firm and steadfast in your relationship with Jesus? Is Jesus the center of your life, or just someone you think about on a Sunday during church? As you evaluate all aspects of your life, where does Jesus fit into your job, your relationships, your health and wellness, your goals? Do you have a lens of biblical wisdom on all of these matters, or does the Word of God sit on a shelf in your house? Do you own a Bible? How often are you reading God's Word or deeply meditating on it? After all, whatever was written in former days was written for our instruction, that through endurance and through the encouragement of the Scripture, we might have hope. Are you in a Bible study or small group? Do you have faith-filled friends that love Jesus like you? What about prayer? How much are you talking to God? Do you have other people praying for you on a regular basis? Abiding. Jesus asks us to abide in him, and he will abide in us. He tells us that he is the vine and we are the branches, and that in this abiding we will bear much fruit. Jesus also tells us that apart from him we can do nothing. If in abiding we bear much fruit, this means that we can bear joy. Remember, joy is one of the fruits of the Spirit. How have you assessed your abiding? Be encouraged. If you are hearing this message, this means that you've either tuned in for encouragement on Christian radio or you found our broadcast on your favorite digital platform. While this is not a substitute for any of the other forms of abiding, may it be a reminder to you to pick up your Bible, find community, and pray. It is in this place that you will learn about your true identity and citizenship. As we all sojourn here, may we encourage one another as we look towards what our hope is ultimately in, the eternal life which God has promised before the beginning of time, and the return of our Lord and Savior, Jesus Christ. Listener, I pray today that you are filled with a peace that surpasses all understanding, joy that fills you from head to toe, and a hope for things to come. May you be able to say, what has happened to me has really served to advance the gospel. If you are not abiding with the Lord in His Word, in community with other believers, or in prayer, visit our website at christianworkingwoman.org for more ways to connect. Thank you for joining me this week, and I hope that you will join us next week here at the Christian Working Woman.

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1: Bad news about God, and there is some really bad news, is that He's holy and perfect and righteous. And the reason that that's bad news is that we are not. And our not has some serious consequences. So then, what's the good news? And there is some good news. Great news. Fantastic news. Hi, I'm Bernie Diamond, and it's great to be with you again. Today we're going to take a look at that good news from a different perspective. And do stick with me, because very soon I'll be telling you about my latest live application book. It's called How to Enter God's Rest, and I'd love to send you a free copy to help you do just that. Enter into God's rest. So how are you doing this fine day? The one thing that I know, with frankly millions of people listening to this same message today in 160 countries around the globe, is that there's going to be a myriad of different responses to that question. How are you doing this fine day? Some people are just on top of the world. Others are in the absolute depths of despair. And in between those two extremes, there's every shade of grey under the sun, right? And wherever you are, some good news would be sure to go down well. Some good news to shine some light into a dark place. Some good news to brighten just a mundane day. And even when we're in the middle of a fantastic patch in life, some good news to put all that into perspective. Well, today is a good news day. Today on the program, as we spend these few short minutes together, we're not just going to share some good news. We're going to roll around in it, revel in it, and delight in it. Because the good news that I'm talking about isn't some cliche. It's not some bit of religious spin. This good news is meant to make a difference in our lives, a real difference, in fact, a world of difference, an eternal difference. I've previously said on this program that when it comes to God, there's both good news and bad news. We're in the middle of a series that I've called Reaping the Harvest of Righteousness, because when we live out the goodness and the holiness and the wonderfulness of God, is there such a word? Well, let's use it. The righteousness of God. There's a huge harvest of blessing in that. Not necessarily the sort of blessing always that the world tells us we should have, you know, the whole healthy, wealthy and wise myth, but a depth of reward, a joy, a peace as we live out the righteousness of God in our own lives. The bad news is that we have all sinned and fallen short of the glory of God, and the wages of that sin is death. The bad news is that God is righteous and we're not, and no matter how hard we work at it, no matter how hard we labor at it, we will always fall short of the glory and the righteousness and the wondrous perfection of God. And whilst at first that might seem a tad unreasonable, death because we're not as good as God, seems harsh, doesn't it? It's that bad news that makes the good news so absolutely, incredibly, wonderfully fantastic. The Apostle Paul has this fantastic knack for hitting the nail right on the head, for boiling big things, huge things, seemingly complex things, down into a sentence or two that people like you and me can actually get our hearts and minds around. Have a listen to this, Romans chapter 6, verse 23. For the wages of sin is death, but the free gift of God is eternal life in Christ Jesus our Lord. There they are, the two sides of the coin, the bad news and the good news. And remember, when we talk about the gospel of Jesus Christ, that word gospel literally means good news, glad tidings. We're talking about the good news of Jesus. And if I were writing a Bible dictionary trying to define that Greek word that's used in the New Testament for gospel, I think I'd redefine it. I think I'd define it as meaning absolutely mind-blowingly fantastic news. Now, if you're a Christian and you sat in a pew for a good many years each Sunday, maybe this good news has just lost a little bit of its luster. You hear something so often over and over and over and over again. And well, after a while, it becomes mundane and passé, just the way things are. I have to tell you, it's happened to me from time to time too. But here's the thing. I wonder how many people really, I mean, really understand the enormity of this fantastic news about Jesus. What's going on here when God does this amazing thing in the face of such terrible news? The wages of sin is death, but the free gift of God is eternal life in Jesus Christ our Lord. The bad news, the bad part of the equation of grace, is shockingly terrible news. And if you're someone who has never put their trust in Jesus, if you're someone who has never accepted Jesus as your Lord and your Savior, wrap your mind around this because it's meant to be shocking. Luke chapter 16, verses 19 to 26. This is Jesus talking. There was a rich man who dressed in purple and fine linen, who feasted sumptuously every day. And at his gate lay a poor man named Lazarus, covered with sores, who longed to satisfy his hunger with what fell from the rich man's table. Even the dogs would come in and lick his sores. The poor man died and was carried away by the angels to be with Abraham. The rich man also died and was buried. In Hades, where he was being tormented, he looked up and saw Abraham far away with Lazarus by his side. He called out, "Father Abraham, have mercy on me. Send Lazarus to dip the tip of his finger in water and cool my tongue, for I'm in agony in these flames." But Abraham said, "Child, remember that during your lifetime you received your good things, and Lazarus in like manner evil things. But now he is comforted here, and you are in agony. Besides all this, between you and us, a great chasm has been fixed, so that those who might want to pass from here to you cannot do so, and no one can cross from there to us." Go ahead, be shocked. Come to grips with it. Jesus isn't mincing words. He knows about hell, and he's painting a vivid picture. But it's this picture is what makes the good news so great. Because when we believe in Jesus, we become as righteous as God himself. Let me say that again. When we believe in Jesus, we become as righteous as God himself, and the horrible penalty is lifted. See, this is the bit that I didn't understand at first. It took me a while to get it. Christians talked about the fact that Jesus' death on the cross bought me a ticket into heaven if I believed. But no one ever explained to me why. I needed to know why. The wages of sin is death, but the free gift of God is eternal life in Christ Jesus our Lord. I get the first bit, but the second bit, why? Well, 2 Corinthians chapter 5, verse 21 says this: "For our sake he made him to be sin who knew no sin," that's Jesus, "so that in him we might become the righteousness of God." If we think of God as a God of justice, then the penalty for our sin has to be paid. Someone has to pay. And out of his love and out of his mercy, God came up with this crazy plan that he himself, Jesus, should pay. So Jesus became a man, was nailed to a cross. He took the sins of the world, you and me and everyone else, on his shoulders. He, in effect, became sin. Why? So that you and I might become the righteousness of God, stand before God completely free from sin because the price has been paid. And how do we lay hold of this incredible blessing, the freedom of forgiveness, eternal life? How do we get it? How do we become as righteous as God himself? Ephesians chapter 2, verses 8 and 9. "For by grace you have been saved through faith. And this is not your own doing. It's a gift from God, not the result of works, so that no one may boast." So how do we lay hold of it? By working hard? No. God's grace in Jesus is activated towards us through faith. We obtain the righteousness of God. In fact, we become the righteousness of God by believing in Jesus. It's that simple. And that is why it isn't just good news. It's not even just great news. It is mind-blowingly fantastic news, because all is forgiven. The anger and the wrath and the punishment of God on us is removed. And we now have a new life to live, a life that goes on from now and for all eternity. Life's hard, right? I mean, it's good, but it can be hard with things coming at you from every side, as they so often do. And then there are the things bubbling along inside us, all of which can rob us of the peace that God so desperately wants to give us. That's why I'd so love to send you a free copy of my latest book, How to Enter God's Rest. There are life application questions at the end of each chapter to help you chew things over so you can really apply God's Word right into the circumstances you're facing today. Because God's Word, man, it's alive and active. Amen? So I'm praying that he truly will help you through this book to enter his rest once and for all. You can request your free copy right now at christianityworks.com. You'll see that offer right there toward the top of the homepage. Just click on it, pop in your name and email, and that ebook will be on its way to your inbox in just seconds. 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Hey, thank you so much for joining me. I'm Bernie Diamond. Catch you again, same time next week, with a different perspective.
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2: Unlike you and me, God doesn't look back wistfully on the past. He's not consumed by the present. He's not troubled in waiting for the future. He sees all of time as a vivid whole before his eternal gaze. He sees the creation. He sees the fall. He sees the flood. He sees the call of Abram. He sees the monarchy of Israel. He sees the exile. He sees the incarnation. He sees the early church. He sees the medieval period. He sees the Reformation. He sees the great world wars. He sees our assembly here today. None of history is lost or filed away in a dusty cabinet for God. As the psalmist says here in Psalm 90 and verse 4, "For 1,000 years in your sight are like a day that has just gone by, or like a watch in the night." God is eternal. That's what the scriptures teach us again and again and again. But what does that really mean? Well, at its very core, the claim that God is eternal means that he is unbound, he is unlimited with respect to time. You and I, of course, are time-bound creatures living always between an unchangeable past and an unknowable future. That's essential to who we are in and of ourselves, but not so for God. Time is part of his creation, that which he made. And as maker of the world, he can be bound by no part of his creation. Time itself, it's part of God's creation. But his own existence, it stands above and before the creation. And so his own existence in eternity is timeless in itself.
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5: Bill and Julia wanted to support and encourage their grandkids' parents, so here's what they did. First, they wrote letters of blessing to each of their adult kids' spouses. They recognized that there are often tensions and misunderstandings with in-laws, and they wanted to affirm them as important members of the family. Some of that happened years ago at the wedding, but they wanted to do it again since that time had passed and grandkids were now in the picture. Bill and Julia didn't stop here. They also gave each couple a gift of a few days away while they watched the kids. Of course, each couple was very appreciative. Grandparents, maybe it's time for all of us to do something similar. God bless you, and thanks for listening.
6: How do you view yourself? Do you think about what God sees or what others see? Hey, this is Debbie Griffin. It's definitely a process to be able to hear God's voice and listen to Him alone. When I got my eyes off how I looked, performed, or cared about what others thought about me, I began to truly trust God and see my identity in Him. And then I was like, where should I go? Who should I meet? And how can I serve? Prior to that, I would make these wonderful plans, and then I would ask God, bless what I've decided is good. God is not a genie in a Bible. It's not about saying the correct verses and doing some super good deeds to earn His favor. It's by His grace that He loves us despite what we do or don't do. It's about trusting God's faithfulness and believing He knows the best plan for your life. He loves us and gives us purpose with the gifts He's given us because He knows that in serving others instead of self, we'll have true contentment every day. 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
15: Hope the following program will challenge you and encourage you in your faith journey.
16: So you can have standards, you can have biblical standards, but you do it in the midst of showing an incredible depth of love. You can accept them without accepting their behavior.
15: Well, that's Dr. Jim Burns sharing about the complex dynamics that parents and their adult children often experience. And if you've got grown kids, you're going to find this conversation to be of great interest. Welcome to Focus on the Family with Jim Daly. I'm John Fuller.
17: Let me just speak to the parents directly. Are there days you're going, what am I doing? Everything I do is wrong. And just filling yourself up with guilt and trying to figure out a better pathway. I think parenting, it's not easy, but it is rewarding. And I can tell you now, with two boys in their 20s, I've really enjoyed every aspect of it. When they were little, man, watching those home videos now and laughing, them pretending to be French chefs, working with pepper, water, and mustard and mayonnaise.
15: It was delicious, I'm
17: the
15: sure.
17: The best part was they didn't turn to Gene and I say, would you like a bite? We didn't have to do that part. But man, it is so funny watching those videos. Up until now, we're, you know, the 20-somethings, it's full of serious questions about school and about vocation and about spouses and other things. So it's really been great, but it isn't easy. And I'm sure some of you are dealing with even greater difficulties with your adult children. It's one of the most common calls that we get here at Focus on the Family for counselors, and we welcome those calls. We want you to get in touch with us. Mm-hmm. Call us. John will give details to do that in just a minute. But that is the question. My kids aren't following the Lord. They're not walking with the Lord. What do I do? And it's almost as if the more control you want to administer, you'll probably drive them further away. And we'll talk about that today with our great guest, Jim Burns.
15: Mm-hmm. And Jim is the founder of Homeward, which is all about educating, equipping, and encouraging parents to build God-honoring families from generation to generation. He's got a book on this topic called When Your Adult Child Strays, Trading Heartache for Hope. And by the way, Jim mentioned our counseling team, and they're a phone call away. 800, the letter A, and the word family.
17: Jim, welcome back to Focus. It's so good to see you.
18: Always great to be with you. I feel like I'm in a family reunion when
17: I'm here. Yeah, I can feel light and lifted up.
18: Yeah, I'm a little disappointed you didn't eat the mustard, pepper, salt thing.
17: Well, no, I would have tried it, just a little sip.
18: Yeah.
17: But they never pressured us, which I thought was great. It's very kind of them.
18: Yeah, now I just saw Trent as a 20-something, and he's, you know, a lot taller than you and a lot bigger than you. He could have forced you at a certain time. He could today.
17: Eat this. But again, you're developing character in your sons and daughters that won't do that.
18: That's what we're trying.
17: And I'm proud to say he's never done that. But hey, let's go there. When parents think about raising toddlers or teenagers, they can expect challenges. Yeah. What I said was true. Somebody gave us great advice, Gene and I. They said, love every stage. Yeah. And we were kind of like, okay, what will that mean? Well, I think now on the back end, we get it. And there are different challenges. Man, terrible twos are terrible. It's like, kid, do you not hear me? You know, about the tantrums and getting their own way and all that. Then they get to teenagerhood, and they want to be independent. Right. And you work through all those things, and then it happens. They go off for their vocation or for college or for whatever they're going to do. And there seems to be, in some situations, this great drift that occurs. So let's go there. Why do you say parenting adult children can actually be one of the hardest seasons compared to terrible twos and teens?
18: Right. Well, we do have to embrace that stage, but they're moving from dependence to independence very rapidly. So they get to a stage, it might be even 18, and they say, well, I'm an adult. And you're going, yeah, and I'm paying for their cell phone, and I'm, you know, paying for college, and I'm, you know, still paying for the insurance. And they're saying, but I want freedom. And at that stage, when they go into adulthood, a lot of times, they don't know how to be an adult, so they're making some goofy decisions. And we don't know how to parent adult because we got these other stages down, but now we're in a new stage. And I don't think most of us saw that coming.
17: Yeah.
18: Most of us, again, who raised kids in the church or who had kids, who were great. And all of a sudden they started violating values and they started straying from their faith and they started drifting from the family, story. And we didn't see it coming.
17: Yeah,
18: we said, that's going to be somebody else's kid, not ours.
17: You have a story in the book about a woman named Amber. I'm sure you've changed all the names.
18: Yes.
17: But what was Amber's situation?
18: Yeah. Her dad is one of my best friends.
17: Okay.
18: And a great guy. He's actually been in the office with me here at Focus talking with you. And Amber, beautiful, wonderful, had some tough things happen that they didn't know about when she was in junior high. And the way she coped with that was to do some drugs and got to become sexually promiscuous and, just a tough life and rebelled. This was the kid who was, in the junior high was, leading the Bible study type of a thing.
17: Yeah.
18: And she went from drug rehab to drug rehab. They stayed in her story. And today I happened to have breakfast with him last week. She's 40 months sober. And she's actually working for the drug rehab center. And it's not perfect. But just, through that process, and I thought this was a neat thing that they did, her parents did. They gave her a necklace. And the necklace said, peace, joy, hope. Peace from your past, joy for today, and hope for the future. And I said, that's beautiful. He said, that was for her, but it's also for us. So what they did was they stayed in her story. And it wasn't easy.
17: What does that mean, though?
18: Yeah, stay in the story means that there's a mess and they're in the messy middle. They don't just agree with her. And so they're not parenting, just go, hey, whatever you want to do. But they're also allowing, it was tough love. They were allowing, and tough love just means you allow the circumstances of her poor choices to actually take place. So they had to allow this beautiful kid, and I've known this girl all of her life, this beautiful girl to almost be homeless and make some horrible decisions that go against the grain of, their belief system, but they still stayed in the story. They didn't agree with her. So, they said, here's what we believe. Here's what our boundaries are, but they stayed in the story of the mess. So guess what? They were always safe. So if she had a problem, she was going to call back. Now, she might not call that day, but she would call back. She would come back into the situation and they didn't enable her. You can enable kids like Amber to dependency on you. But they didn't enable her. They helped her. They loved her.
17: Yeah, Jim, let me, we need to ask these questions on behalf of those listening and watching. And so I'm thinking of Amber's situation. But how do parents balance, what we've tried to express to them, unconditional love, the love of Christ?
18: Right, right.
17: With this idea that affirming that destructive behavior or not addressing it or not speaking it. Our temperaments as parents, it can be legalistic or the opposite, love at all costs.
18: And neither one of those are good, Jim. You have rigid parenting. What does that equal? Rebellion. You have lenient parenting. That equals they're rudderless. So there's times we're going to have to take the hit. My friends had to with Amber and sometimes say, this is not appropriate. And actually, you can't bring that into our home because of the other kids. And that was hard for them. Yeah. But, and you mentioned Christ. Christ led with love. He practiced kindness, but he also had no patience for hypocrisy, and he had boundaries around there. So it's weird to think that we're talking about boundaries with your adult kids. But, we need to have, some boundaries sometimes with our adult kids. And that means we've got to talk to them about expectations. Here's what we're expecting. If you're going to live in our house, here's what we're expecting. And it's better when you do that, not in the heat of the battle, but when you've kind of thought through it and when you've done it, when, you're having a good conversations. Adult children also, they will support what they help create. So if you can bring them into the picture, that's really beneficial.
17: Yeah. Talk with them, get their opinion.
18: Yeah.
17: You mentioned this transition, from kind of hands-on parenting up. Through kind of 17, 18, hopefully as a parent, you've been giving them more and more independence as they've gotten older.
18: Yeah.
17: And then there's this massive transition where you're no longer, hopefully, the handholder and the all-in parent, but you're now coach or influencer in their 20s.
18: Yeah.
17: Some parents struggle with that. I remember a story we received here at Focus where a professor had contacted us and they were complaining that the classroom, this is a university where, a parent, it's illegal for the professor to share test results with a parent at that age because they're an adult, right? But this one young man in a class didn't like the grade and got his mom on the phone during class and gave the phone to the professor and began to chew the professor out to say, my son would have done better than that. And he's like, I cannot talk to you. Again, describe that situation and what the error is. She's ready to fight every fight for her son.
18: Exactly. And she might have helped write that paper. You never know. I mean, honestly,
17: I couldn't have done that poorly.
18: I have an MBA from some. No, so again, parents have to be careful. I mean, a woman said to me, she said, I don't understand why my son won't make his own pediatrician appointments. He's 22 years old. And I thought, on two levels, why is he going to the pediatrician? But why we have to allow our kids to sometimes fail. And that's really hard for us.
17: Yeah.
18: But that's a generation of parenting that was what we called in 1989, it came out, helicopter parenting. We've just continued to try to do that with our adult children. And we can't do that. So sometimes we have to allow our kids to fail. A five-year-old, they're going to fall off the bike and they're going to get a skinned knee and they're going to learn how to ride that bike. And sometimes, and they're tougher issues, but sometimes we have to allow our adult children to fall off the bike, skin their knee, and still be there to pick them up and love on them, but in a different manner.
17: You know, yeah, and I so agree. It is hard because we want to be protector, provider.
18: Yeah.
17: And the point is you can overdo that. To their detriment.
18: Well, then they have a failure to launch. We have a generation of some adult kids who are, kind of entitled, and they're not launching, and they're not launching because we literally have continued to enable. There's a difference between helping and enabling. And most parents would say that I'm helping, I'm not enabling. But if you're buying them a new house and they can't afford the payments in the house, you're actually enabling them to be dependent on you. You can help them with different ways. And, that's the big difference. So as parents, we have to have that mindset. What does it mean to come alongside them?
17: Yeah.
15: Jim, how do we do that? Because we're talking about the relationship with adult kids, and sometimes I think we put it all on them, but it's really us that you're talking about here. So how do we make that shift to being kind of an influence, a mentor, not the person saying you should do this or you shouldn't do this.
18: For one thing, we have to give our kids what I call the passport to adulthood, and that's not easy for them, and it's not easy necessarily for us. But in doing that, we need, it's almost a ritual of, okay, they're now going to be in charge. And so for us to do that right, we then move to mentor. We've been, as older teens, we're their consultant. Most of their day-to-day decisions are done by themselves. They're not always around. We were coaching them at younger and obviously in control, but we're not in control anymore. So when we now give them the passport to adulthood, we have to take a deep breath and keep a welcoming mat, type of a relationship with them. At the same time, we have to be strong with what we believe our values are. But it's very possible to, in the context of this culture, be in a relationship with people who we don't agree with. We do that in every aspect of life. That's going to be the case we do with our adult children at times too.
15: Yeah. So is it ideal then for that child to be out of the house if we have different values?
18: Yeah. I think some kids do need to get out on their own and feel it a bit. And I think other kids, it would be better for them to, stay a little bit longer. And so that's where parents need the discernment. But, the Bible says where there's no counsel, the people fall, but in the multitude of counselors, there is safety. That's why we need what I call a circle of support around us to give us wisdom and counsel.
15: Yeah. Regardless of where you're at in your parenting, we have resources for you here at Focus on the Family. 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We've got copies of that book here. 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We'll be right back after this.
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17: Jim, you describe in the book a couple, and you say they're church leaders who tried to fix their daughter when she made some bad relational choices. Right. What strained the relationship between them and their daughter, and then what helped their relationship? And I think critically here, it's really the spiritual element to it. I mean, you said they're church leaders for a reason.
18: Right. Church leaders meaning a lead pastor of a major church in America and his wife. And this girl went everywhere. I mean, she tried a same-sex relationship. She was involved with other things. She rebelled. She walked away from Jesus. And we kind of teased because I said, guy, we didn't like the guy that was doing cocaine, but at least this guy only does marijuana. You know, we would kind of tease as a couple.
17: Yeah.
18: But what happened was they still stayed in her story, even though she knew that they were not happy about the choices she was making. And they had to make some of those hard decisions, John, that you talked about. Maybe she's not going to live here. And to do that, is she going to go move in with the guy or whatever it might be? So they stayed in the story and she ended up actually being with a guy who was addicted to marijuana. He was open to faith. And they kind of cut a deal that he would start coming to church. And, you know, he was so different than they were. Uh-huh. And they had two things in common. He loved the daughter and they could see that. Two, the Los Angeles Dodgers. My friend who's the pastor loved the Dodgers and this guy loved the Dodgers. And you know what he did? He started spending time with them and taking them to Dodgers game and they got to know each other. And the story is that this young man, made a commitment to Christ. He kept going to the church and, they wanted her to marry a youth pastor. They didn't want the guy, and he stopped smoking marijuana, but now he's their youth pastor and he's doing a great job. He's all tatted out and, you know, he looks so different than what they assume.
17: But he's living for the Lord.
18: But he's living for the Lord. And yeah, are there bumps and bruises in this thing? Sure. There's actually some stepchildren in this thing. But what I appreciated about them was they said, look, we have one thing in common. We both love this young woman, so we're not going to just bag on this thing. And, you know, the ending of the story is a great ending. It's not always an easy ending. I mean, I wish I could say every time there's going to be an easy ending. There's not, but they stayed in the story, as we talk about. They showed love, and actually, my friend, the pastor, honored the relationship with this young man, and the young man appreciated it. And was open to
17: it. Well, and again, the net, they were praying for, hoping for their son-in-law to be a youth pastor and then ended up with this guy smoking pot.
18: Right,
17: you know, but boom, then he becomes the youth pastor.
18: We didn't think he was going to be that. And by the way, he's a great youth pastor.
17: Oh, that's good.
18: Yeah.
17: It does beg the question about parental expectation. I mean, this happens in marriage. It happens in parenting. And it certainly happens with 20-somethings because you have your perspective on who they will be. Yeah. And you've thought of this since you held them as a beautiful bundle on your chest.
18: Sure.
17: And you knew what the story would be. But all of a sudden, they're not following that blueprint.
18: Right.
17: And speak to the angst that begins to create and how we as the parents, you got to let go.
18: We have to let go, but we also have to deal with the grief. You know, it's a necessary loss. When a child becomes an adult, it's a loss. You know, you spend two decades of your life basically in control or semi-control as they get older. And then now you're letting them go. And so you have to embrace that grief. C.S. Lewis says that change is loss. change is good. I mean, we've all changed. I've known you guys for enough years where, you know, I've changed on my weight, but I don't want to talk about that. But the point being is that change is loss. Uh-huh. And so as a parent, you have to deal with the grief. And sometimes we feel, and you talked about this at the beginning of the broadcast, you know, we feel pain. We feel shame. We should have prayed more. We should have done Bible studies around the table. We should have gone on more mission trips. All these, we should have. And so in the middle of that, we do that. And then we do it quietly when everybody else in the church is also going through these same things, but they're not talking. So it goes back to us making sure that we have an authentic relationship with people who will, you know, help us get through it. It's a very important aspect of it.
17: As a pastor and speaker, and of course, Homeward, you've worked with, you know, thousands of couples as well in a whole variety of ways, in their marriage and their parenting. And in many ways, we see it here too. I think I'm going to know the answer to this, but I'll leave my eyes open and heart open to your perspective. But it seems there's a bit of a formula that occurs that when you're a stringent parent, as a Christian, right. And we do have expectations for our own lives right. And for those of our children to live to a higher standard. Mm-hmm. And sometimes I think we even expect our teens and our 20-somethings to certainly live at a standard that we may not have been living up to at that age. Mm-hmm. You know what I mean?
18: Right.
17: But it can be so counterproductive for the rebellious child that they are sending a message. Right. And in your experience in those situations, what are those common things that you see that the children are actually rebelling against, if we're honest?
18: Right. Well, I think a lot of them felt like we were doing shame-based parenting. We didn't think we were doing shame-based parenting, but I think a lot of times when we have the focus on the family parent has high standards, has beautiful standards, has God-honoring standards, has biblical standards. So we need to share those. But at the same time, in doing it, it's how we share them. We need to make it attractive. We need to make living life with faith and living life in alignment with God more attractive. And we have to be careful that we're not making it so rigid that they break those standards. So when they break the standards, then they change their morality or they change their belief system. So really only two things happen. If a kid strays, violates values, sins, goes off the whatever the biblical worldview is, they either come back to Jesus or they change their values in their mind. So now they don't believe in the morality that we have because they had to rebel because they're going to live that out. So it's important for us to understand that as the father in the prodigal son story that Jesus told was so great, is he showed a depth of love to his son who had wasted money on prostitutes and partying, so says the Living Bible. He didn't change the deal with his elder son. Remember, you know that. He showed love. Mm-hmm. But if the son says, hey, so, you know, I've been working with you this whole time, he said, all that I have is yours. So he didn't change the financial setup. And we miss that sometimes. So you can have standards, you can have biblical standards, but you do it in the midst of showing an incredible depth of love. You can accept them without accepting their behavior.
17: But again, the problem is in our control as parents, our control issues, our anxiety issues, our guilt issues, those start dominating our reactions to them. And it's totally opposite what the Lord, I think, would want.
18: What some of these kids are telling me, adult kids, is they're saying, my parents are just a one-topic parent. I moved in with my boyfriend and I still want a relationship with my mom, but she's only a one-topic parent. That's all she talks about. I'd like to go shopping with her. I'd like to do some other things. And you know what I would say to the woman? Does she know how you feel? Does she know what you believe? Yes. Then expand the relationship, because probably the relationship that your daughter's in right now isn't going to last. And you want her to come back to you, and you want her to come back to your values. Yeah. And we're seeing that with a lot of young adults today. I mean, you guys know this so well. I mean, there's some things happening in the Gen Z movement. You know, 5 years ago, I probably was on this broadcast saying, you know, it's really quite possible that, you know, twice as many atheists in Gen Z. Who are we seeing coming back into the church? Gen Z, especially guys. Well, you know, God is doing a work. God's not going to let this go. So we just have to stay in that, you know, messy story. And again, going back to it, we've got to have our help. Moses is battling the Amalekites, and Moses has the rod, and he picks up the rod, and then the Israelites start winning, and then he gets weary.

0: Experiencing the joy right. of this life together. Right. Let me ask you this in terms of that scripture. I don't think these words are lost. I don't think the Lord misplaces a word in scripture. So when the scripture says, train up a child in the way he should go, and when he is old,
1: yes.
0: he will not depart from it.
1: Yeah.
0: Isn't that interesting that that word old is in there?
1: No, I know.
0: Now, we want something to happen sooner,
1: yeah.
0: but it's almost like if you've done your job, if you have pointed them toward the Lord, you've given them a compass,
1: right.
0: you've made known what it is you believe,
1: right.
0: hopefully in the context of love, not demanding it in right. some kind of militaristic thing.
1: Right.
0: But you've done that, then you know what? The Lord is going to honor this.
1: Right. And what we have to say, I want to cup every listener and on their face and just say, really good parents have kids who make poor choices, you know, and that's true. So there are parents who have made great, they've done a great job, not a perfect job because nobody's perfect, but they've done a great job and their kids are making poor choices. I'm seeing some of those kids come back, especially you mentioned the 20s. It's an interesting time because some of them come back and then they meander toward marriage or they meander toward some responsibility. But once they get married and have kids, guess where they come? They
0: right.
1: come back
0: yeah.
1: to the community that they had once in the church. They come back to faith. Now, they may not come back to our church. Fantastic. They're just going to church. But what we have to understand is that if we do the training, and nobody thinks they're perfect parents, so nobody trained them perfect, but when we do the training, that I honestly think God honors that.
0: I do.
1: In a beautiful way.
0: Yeah, I do.
1: I don't know what it looks like. I'm not God. That's way beyond my pay grade.
0: Yeah.
1: But I honestly think that, you know, for the people who have younger kids, no, we do that. We do the training. And we forget, you know, training is an athletic term. You know, Paul and others, and the Bible in that particular scripture is Old Testament, but, you know, they use the word training much more as an athletic term.
0: Yeah, so run the race.
1: Run the race. So it's perseverance, it's endurance. So we need a dose of perseverance and endurance as we're, you know, running the race with our adult kids.
0: Well, I hope this is a drop of water for your thirsty parenting souls, the listeners and the viewers, because we're going to continue. If Jim, you'll stick with us.
1: Absolutely.
0: And we'll come back for a day two. But we're scratching the surface. We want to get into more of the detail about how to do this and how to do it well. And again, Jim's great book, When Your Adult Child Strays, Trading Heartache for Hope. That's a better place to be.
1: Mm-hmm.
0: Heartache is not a good place to just land and sit there. 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
2: 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I'm John Fuller, inviting you back as we continue the conversation with Jim Burns and once again, help you and your family thrive in Christ.

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2: You can still find something to say I'm sorry for. You know what? I'm sorry you feel that way. I really want to hear from you what you believe about this, because I want to be a better person and I actually want our relationship to work. That goes against the grain of saying you need to clean it up. You need to fix it. Because when we do that, that's actually just moving them away from us as opposed to moving them toward us in a safe manner. Mm. And we want to be that safe parent. So you can be safe by being authentic.
0: Well, that's Jim Burns, and he shared last time here about navigating the joyful, sometimes heart-wrenching role of parenting adult children. Thanks for being with us here on Focus on the Family with Jim Daly. I'm John Fuller.
3: You know, John, more and more parents are facing a reality that they never expected, and that is their adult son or daughter is questioning or maybe even walking away from the Christian faith that they were raised in, and it becomes such a disappointing burden for the parents. Like,

0: What did we do wrong? How did we not communicate effectively? If we did our job right, I'm sure the Lord would have done his job right. So where is the breakdown? And you know what? It often is right there in this little thing called free will. Like, you know, God was a parent, Adam and Eve, and look what his kids did. And we're all, you know, part of that connection of a sin-filled world. So the point is, we can do everything well. We're never going to do it perfectly. But kids have their choices. Teens make choices. Adults, our children in their 20s make choices that we might see as harmful, but they don't see it the way we see it. Today, we want to continue the discussion with Jim Burns. And if you missed last time, get the app so you can download it and get access to all the programs, but especially the discussion yesterday. So you can catch up, or you can go to the website and do that from the focusonthefamily.com website. All in all, we're here to help you. We've got counselors, we've got so much help, and we want to continue this discussion for parents of adult children.
1: And Jim Burns is the founder of Homeward, a ministry that has been equipping parents for a long, long time. He's really got an authentic...
0: I think he's saying you're old, Jim. I don't know. I am
1: old. Well, you've got an authenticity approachability to you that I think just really connects with people. And Jim has captured his thoughts about this topic in a terrific book, When Your Adult Child Strays, Trading Heartache for Hope, and we'll encourage you to get a copy of that from us.
0: Jim, welcome back.
2: Great to be back with y'all.
0: Continuing the chat, and it was so good. You know, I just, many of us are living in this, and it's become one of the dominant questions that we receive online or through phone calls here to the counseling team. My 20-something is doing this, and fill in the blank, and it's all over the board. It's sexual issues. It's decisions to live together. And, you know, parents, to that opening I mentioned, we wear that pretty roughly because what did we do wrong? What happened here? Respond to that.
2: Well, we played the shoulda game. We should have done this. We should have done that. And I know Kathy and I did that. Our kids bumped in college. They didn't take the major step that we even talk about in this, you know, particular book we're talking on today. But when they did it, we took the blame as if only we would have done something differently. And I think too many parents do that. I think too many parents play that, I should have done this, when we're not in control. And that's where we have to relinquish our kids to God. And that's a hard thing to do.
0: If you were to describe the parents' prototype that you see are most successful, what do those parents look like? What are their attitudes? You've seen these over the years, these parents that now have 20, 30-something kids, and they're generally healthy. What are the attributes of those parents that you've seen?
2: I actually don't think they know they've done this, but this is what they've done. In those first 2 years, they've kind of catered to them, and they've just loved on their kids, and then they controlled them for protection till about 10. Then they moved to coaching where, you know, coaches are still in charge, but they started to let the kids make some decisions. They became consultants from 15 to 18. And in consulting, most of those day-to-day decisions were done by the kids, and they embraced that. You know how many weeks that is? 936 weeks from the time they're born till the time they, you know, become
0: an
2: adult.
0: That sounds so finite. 936 weeks.
2: Yeah, that's it. Right. But these were ones who prepared. The ones who didn't prepare for this, they were still in control. They were telling their kid what to wear at 18. But the point that I'm saying here is that it's those parents that allowed, and then they bought into the fact that their kids were now adults, even though they didn't act like adults and they didn't always make good adult decisions, but they were going to treat them. They had moved from a parent-child relationship to a parent-adult child, and that's a big difference.
0: But listen, a lot of young people in their 20s, especially right now, are re-examining what they believe. So often, you know, we've had conversations with experts talking about deconstructing the Christian faith. So they get it down and they disavow it because they deconstruct it. And then there's others that are actually in the process of making the faith their own. Parents need to allow that. John Lennox, the great mathematician at Oxford, now retired, but a tremendous thinker, he said, the best thing that my mother and father did for me was to allow me to read books. And this is like at 13, 14. Karl Marx, they said, no, read it. You need to know about it. Not to be intimidated by it, but, you know, John Lennox is a brilliant man. He became, you know, the head of mathematics at Oxford. But he said his parents willingly and wanted him to be familiar with things. And then they would challenge it at the dinner table. Now, tell me what you learned about communism. You know, those kinds of thoughts. Speak to that.
2: Okay. What I love about him is that he did that when the kids were still in the home. Mm-hmm. So what we do is we sometimes don't do it that way. We won't let them have a doubt. We won't let them have a struggle or share a struggle, or we won't let them read a book that goes against something. And then they get away to college or they go into the workforce or whatever. They're killed because they've never even heard this stuff. Mm. So I think the best thing we can do is teach them to become critical thinkers at even a young age. And I'm saying, you know, my little 10-year-old grandson, you know, I'm beginning the process as grandpa to help him think critically about something. And what I'll do on that is he'll tell me something that the kids are doing at school. And I go, what do you think about that? Now, I'm, you know, at this point, I haven't read, you know, communist books to him, but I think I'm a lot safer to have him read some of that stuff under my wings than, you know, what he's going to get when he goes away
0: right.
2: to school.
0: And of course, his example is just that what he perceived out of that is that my father didn't fear those things right. in his faith.
2: Yeah.
0: That's a great thing to communicate.
2: It's a great thing. And with our faith, we shouldn't fear a lot of the stuff. We're so fearful. Our God is bigger than any of this stuff.
0: Yeah. That's so true. You have a story about Christy, your daughter,
2: yeah.
0: which illustrates this difference between rejecting faith and forming an independent faith. So what was her story?
2: Her senior year, she wrote a column, and the column in the school newspaper said, I had to disown my parents' faith to own my own faith. And I'll tell you, I still get chills thinking about that because I was like, oh my gosh, Christy's going to blow it and she's going to do all this stuff. It was the best thing. She deconstructed in a positive way. Too much of her faith was really the faith of mom and dad.
0: Mm-hmm.
2: And again, we did Bible studies at home and we prayed together. We did all these kind of things. So in a sense, she had to kind of disown us
0: yeah.
2: in the faith department to own her own. Now, guess what? We go to the same church. The fruit doesn't fall far from the tree, but she does have a faith that's her own now, and it's a strong faith. And she, the things she reads are a little different than the things I read.
0: And even in that description, what we're saying is don't yank the chain so quickly. That, right. that don't be fearful to no. allow them to wonder no. about the world around them.
2: Yeah. Well, when you look at faith formation, Jim, one of the aspects of growing in faith formation is that you can actually live in a world that you don't understand everything about it. I mean, I always will laugh and just say, well, I don't know. I'll have to ask God when I get to heaven because I have no idea. That's actually a stronger thing than, you know, buttoning it down for our kids. So we found that with Christy going through this time of searching that, yeah, it was deconstruction. That's when deconstruction can be good.
0: As a parent of adult children, one of the things we, well, the whole journey, they know you better than anybody. Your spouse knows you best, right. then your kids are going to know you.
2: Right.
0: And I think in that context, how do we live up to the reality that we're not perfect
2: yeah.
0: and we're going to try hard. We're going to try to live a Christian right. faith very well, right. but we're going to blow it. I'm going to say yeah. things that you're scratching your head to my son or my daughter.
2: Right.
0: Speak to the healthy nature of that
2: yeah. no, it's
0: because we're all sinners.
2: Right.
0: full of sin, and we're right. saved by grace.
2: Right. Well, I think it's a very healthy thing, and I actually write and talk a lot about it with people, with parents of adults, is that sometimes we have to embrace, I'm sorry. You know, to say, you know what, that was all about me, and that wasn't about you, and I got stuff going on at work, or, you know, your mom and I are feeling some pressure here. And so I blew it. I was out of line on that conversation, or I did this, or I did that. I think sometimes we just have to admit our sinfulness. I mean, you can say, I'm a sinner and I'm saved by grace, sure. But sometimes we just have to simply say to them, I'm sorry, and lead with the I'm sorry.
0: And be sincere.
2: Be sincere. And again, you can't lead. Let's say you're in estrangement and they're saying, it's all about you. Well, and you don't think it is. You think it's kind of about them too. You can still find something to say, I'm sorry for it. You know what? I'm sorry you feel that way. I really want to hear from you what you believe about this, because I want to be a better person and I actually want our relationship to work. That goes against the grain of saying, you need to clean it up. You need to fix it. Because when we do that, that's actually just moving them away from us as opposed to moving them toward us in a safe manner.
0: Mm.
2: And we want to be that safe parent.
0: So
2: you can
0: true.
2: Be safe by being authentic.
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1: And Jim, as we do this kind of work with our adult kids, sometimes they make decisions that upset one parent, but not necessarily the other.
2: Right.
1: And so there have been frictions in some marriages I know regarding adult kids of ours. And so how do we navigate that? How do we stay on the same team? Because it's really critical that we don't let that child get in the way of our relationship.
2: Well, first of all, you're going to have to accept, because this is just parenting 101, that we're not going to agree on everything. I think when they get older and we don't agree, it's harder. Mm-hmm. You know, I would say most of Kathy's and my strongest, intense discussions, how's that for not saying arguments?
0: Same terminology.
2: But I would say it's over our kids still. Yeah. And Kathy and I do have a different way. I have this book on doing life with your adult children. And the second approach is, unsolicited advice is taken as criticism. And Kathy will sometimes say, you need to work on principle number two right now, because I'm giving advice and it sounds like criticism, right? So that's where I think as a couple, we have to, what do we agree on? I mean, for Kathy and I, we probably agree on 85%, but it's that 15% that drives us nuts. There are times when I just have to say, you know what? I'm going to let Kathy do her thing a little different than I'm going to do. There's times when she has to say that to me. But if people can't get, you know, on the same page, then that's where I think we need a moderator. And I think we come in and, you know, there's great Christian coaches out there. There's some great Christian counseling. And I actually think that this is a stage that it's very few of us can get through without the help of other people. So we have a couple, Terry and Sharon. They've raised their kids. Their kids are not perfect. They are amazing people. And we meet with them about six times a year. And, you know, I have a little notice in my pocket where I have about five questions I want to ask them. Mm-hmm. And that's where we get some of our counsel. Now, he's a health executive. He's not a therapist. He's not a pastor. He should be. He was the chairman of an elder board at a church. But they have helped us big time.
1: Mm-hmm.
2: And sometimes they'll just say, no, we don't see eye to eye on that one either.
0: The issue of anxiety and maybe even tipping into depression, I think that CDC said 15 to 25-year-olds, at least one report that I read from the CDC, said that community, it's about, you know, I don't, probably about 14 million, I think, that are in that demographic, 15 to 25, 50% are experiencing anxiety and or depression.
2: Right.
0: That's a whole different parenting issue that crops up.
2: Right.
0: And, you know, given what we're talking about, you have to now have that capacity as a parent to work with a child, maybe as high as 50% in that age group, 15 to 25, that are dealing with that. How do we go about discerning it, understanding it, and helping?
2: So I'm really glad you brought it up. And I believe you're right. And it's the largest demographic right now of that age group we've ever had. So a lot of depression, a lot of anxiety. And we can talk about social media from them being raised. We can talk about all these other things. But as a parent, you know, we're not a psychologist, okay? Most parents aren't psychologists.
0: Right.
2: You know, you have psychologists who listen to the broadcast and fine. But it's their kid. So it's a different ball game.
0: Mm-hmm.
2: So I think we need to become people who understand, how do you help someone who's going through anxiety – and depression. But I don't think you sit them down at the table and say, so you're depressed. What's wrong with you is you're depressed. I don't think we do that. I think we have to learn, how do you treat a person who might be depressed? How do you treat a person who's going through really some extreme anxiety? The harder part is you've got kids today who are in that age bracket, the 15 to 25. And older too. But you've got kids in that bracket that they could be clinically depressed. That's mm-hmm. a different kind of depression and anxiety than the kind of depression and anxiety that is just going on because they're going through so many transitions and so right. many changes. So if you believe that your adult child is going through some type of deeper anxiety or depression, then that's when I think, you know, you bring in the experts. And as a family, don't just put them in, but say, hey, as a family, we want to talk about
8: right.
2: all the things that are going on. And, you know, there are some great books, and there's, you know, obviously you guys have broadcasts on this. There's a lot of great things to learn on it, but it's, you know, my mom didn't have to ever look up social media. I mean, we just had right. we had the phone with a long cord, and she was always mad at me because I'd take it into my bedroom. Well, today, so she didn't have to learn this stuff. Today, we have to learn, if our child is feeling anxiety or depression, we have to learn about that.
8: Yeah.
2: And how do we help them? And there are things that we can do. But don't be the armchair psychologist. You were not made that. Your mom and your dad get the help you need.
0: And that's good. Act on those observations, too. Yes. I think that's another thing.
2: And be aware
0: thing.
2: Of it. Yeah. And a lot of parents aren't aware. So, right. you know, what the kids are doing is they're depressed and anxious, and the parents think that they're just behavior problems.
0: Right. So you got to be able to yeah. discern that much.
2: Exactly.
0: Jim, we've talked about this idea of loving your child regardless and being right. there, being the backstop, regardless of behavioral issues. But let's move that to the 20-something, maybe even 30-something, where that relationship is toxic. It's that dark. It's no longer that easy, if I could put it that way. Yeah. And people can fill in the blanks as to what they might be dealing with.
2: Right.
0: But there's accusations. There's
2: yeah.
0: just severe negative energy going on in the relationship. How do we as parents deal with that kind of yeah. toxic relationship and put boundaries around it, maybe to protect our spouses or other children that are still in the home?
2: Right.
0: What is that approach?
2: Well, I think there's lots of ways we could go, but one is, you mentioned the word boundaries, and I think it's important that we understand that we do need to put boundaries up. If something is toxic, then we put boundaries into it. And we can say, you know what, honey, we love you so much, but right now, this kind of behavior isn't, you know, going to be welcome to home. Can we take you out on a regular basis and go get coffee, just us two? But we don't want this in the house with the other kids or whatever it might be. So here's some of our boundaries. Here's some of our expectations. You know, can you live with that? And if they can't live with that, then say, okay, fine. And keep in the relationship, but you're going to have to lower the expectations and whatnot for a while.
0: And perhaps some of the contact time.
2: Exactly.
0: So,
2: and
0: point.
2: That's a boundary, right?
0: Yeah.
2: It's not estrangement. It's just lowering the expectations, lowering the boundaries. I think at the same time, when it gets super toxic, you know, there's an elephant in the room. So mention the elephant and if you can with your adult child, say, you know, what's going on? Now, again, if it's drug and alcohol abuse on their part, or it's some really immoral, crazy behavior or whatever, that's different than if it's just going crazy on the attitude thing. So you want to know what it is. A lot of people who are in estrangement and toxic relationships, estrangement's a toxic relationship, but there's other toxic relationships. But a lot of people say they don't know why their child is acting this way toward them. Mm-hmm. So if you can find that out, by just simply saying, you know, what's going on. Don't do that in the heat of the battle. And don't try to change your child. The mistake we make is we go, as I said, you know, you're wrong and I'm right. No, I think we have to say, help me understand how you feel.
0: Right.
2: And I know that sounds like a therapist, but I mean, help me understand how you feel. What's going on? And then we have to bite our tongue. It's not the time for us to go and get defensive. So a parent has to take the lead. And a lot of that is biting the tongue.
0: Yeah. What you're describing, though, is kind of a parental curiosity,
2: yeah,
0: which is a good posture to be in at that point, rather than being referee, judge, whatever descriptor you have.
2: No. Take that job description.
0: Ask good questions.
2: Mm-hmm. Exactly.
0: To find out where the angst is.
2: No.
0: You know, one of the things I found with even people that do not appreciate Christianity, they've had a bad experience. And often those that are most hostile to the faith are people that had terrible situations growing up or something like that. My parents were the worst hypocrites, you know, and you get this and it formulates in them this angst toward a Christian.
2: Exactly.
0: They don't even know you, you know, and yet when I've sat with them and broken the caricature or the stereotype.
2: Right.
0: And, you know, we sit and we talk. And they're going, you're not like the Christians I know.
2: No, I know.
0: And it's unfortunate because we all should be.
2: Right.
0: They should be saying, you're like every other Christian I know.
2: Right. Right.
0: Why do you love me? Why do you care about me?
2: Right.
0: But when you project concern for people,
2: yes,
0: and interest in people,
2: yes,
0: and this would include your adult children,
2: yeah,
0: something in the human heart opens up, even for the crusty soul.
2: Exactly. I had a guy who was in our home. We had had a birthday party for him. We did not have the same view on sexuality. And he told me his story, and it was a horrible story.
0: Mm-hmm.
2: I mean, I'm sorry. His parents were goofy when it came to the faith and whatnot. I mean, just really goofy.
0: Destructive.
2: Yeah.
0: Yeah.
2: I was trying to be nicer.
0: Yeah.
2: But they were. And for some reason, I started to well up with tears, and I just said, I'm so sorry. And he looked at me like, why are you sorry? And I said, because something that's so near and dear to me and so important to me, I kind of feel like you got a raw deal.
0: Mm.
2: And I'm sure that he did some goofy stuff,
0: yeah,
2: where his parents, you know, could come down on him. But his parents didn't do a good job.
0: Yeah.
2: What he needed to see at that point was the us showing love and care to him, not trying to fix him for his weird thoughts on, very different thoughts,
0: yeah,
2: than us, on his sexuality.
0: Your dad, you put some boundaries around,
2: yeah,
0: your dad. Was,
2: yeah,
0: that like, give me the car keys because you can't drive? Or what were those boundaries?
2: Well, he took the car keys the first day because I hit a trash can the very first day I got my license.
0: Oh, I was just thinking, but when you were older.
2: No,
0: but
2: no,
0: you're 20-something?
2: No, no. And my dad was an alcoholic. And my grandpa on my mom's side was an alcoholic. So our dysfunction in our family was alcoholism.
0: Mm-hmm.
2: And so, for example, Dad, I love my dad. Dad was one of these guys who, some people don't like to use the term functioning alcoholic, but he was. He was good in business. He did things. He came to my games. He wasn't a horrible person. But as he started drinking, I never let my kids drive with him. And I didn't even say that to him. I just kind of go, oh, we're going to do this. I never let him stay there because I was afraid, yeah, that one day Grandpa would take him someplace. You know, I just didn't.
0: So unspoken boundaries.
2: Some unspoken boundaries, some spoken boundaries. And the spoken boundaries never went well. And so we did that, but I still tried to stay in the story with Dad, and we did lots of things, and I visited him all the time and, you know, did all these things. One day he was in a motorhome, his motorhome, with my mom, and he almost crashed the motorhome, and I got him to go to an alcoholic drug rehab center at 68 years old. Mm. The other guys were like in their 20s, right? And he was the Pied Piper, and Dad never drank again, and Dad pulled it together. And so some of those boundaries I was then able to break away from over the years, and we ended up with a really cool relationship. Now, I'm not saying Dad was perfect, but,
0: yeah,
2: Dad, in his sobriety, he made a lot better decisions. That's a hard one, because even whenever you deal with adult children, a lot of times as your children are getting older, so are your parents. I had the blessing of having my dad become a Christian. My mom had died, having my dad become a Christian, being a, you know, almost a fellowship type relationship with him. I never dreamed that was going to happen. And I literally did have to set some boundaries that I was not really happy about, and always kind of felt guilty about too.
0: Jim, right at the end here, I want to end with that positive story out of your book, yeah, about your friend Ron, who, you know, beach trips with his son,
2: yeah,
0: discussions. Describe, yeah, that, because it I think it knits together everything,
2: yeah,
0: we've talked
2: it
0: about.
2: Really, it does. And I hadn't thought about that for a long time. Ron had a lot of tension with his son. His son didn't, he violated his values and he strayed from faith and he did all these things. And Ron was the type of guy that said, he's kind of a man's man, sit down, I'm going to tell you what is going on and you need to pull this together. That didn't work. And it only broke their relationship.
0: Mm.
2: So Ron decided to go on a week trip. Ron surfed, fished, and they brought bikes. And so they just did three things that both he and his son liked to do. And they vacationed together and they had laughter and they went out to dinner and they ate, I think they had Mexican food every night because the son likes Mexican food, right? And kind of toward the end, the son, you know, said, Dad, this has been the greatest time I've ever had with you, and it's been so good. And I know you have questions, and I know you have, and I'm going to be okay. You know what? I know you're worried about me, and yeah, I've made some, you know, dumb decisions, and I'm probably in agreement with most of those that you would say are dumb. But I'm coming back, and I just want you to know this has helped me so much.
0: Wow.
2: To make the turn, because I know you love me, and I know every night you'd want to tell me, you know, how wrong I was on certain things, and you never did. And I just want to thank you for that. And today, by the way, this is an ongoing story. Today, Ron and his son are in business together, and it's kind of almost a Christian business, and they do so many great things as family. So, you know, it started out pretty bumpy, but Ron swallowed his pride and said, I'm going to build this relationship on the long haul.
0: Well, that's exactly what we want to end on, yeah. is the longer arc that you mentioned throughout the program, right. and the idea that in your 20s, you're going to experience some things that may be displeasing to mom and dad, and we get it, and that's okay. But look at that long arc, right. and like the outcome of Ron and his son, that's what you're aiming for. Yeah. And that was a beautiful way to end. Thank you, Jim. Thanks for being with us.
2: Oh, always great to be with you.
0: And like we often do, just make a gift of any amount, monthly or one-time gift, and we'll send you Jim's book, When Your Adult Child Strays, Trading Heartache for Hope, as our way of saying thank you for jumping in, getting a great resource that you can apply right now, and then helping other families to get those resources as well.
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2: Jesus used the story of Noah to draw a comparison. For as were the days of Noah, so will be the coming of the Son of Man. For as in those days before the flood they were eating and drinking, marrying and giving in marriage until the flood came, so will be the coming of the Son of Man. Now, eating, drinking, and marrying are all good gifts from God. But if you enjoy these things and give no thought to the coming judgment, your joy will be short-lived. Noah's great priority was to be ready. And the only way to be ready was to believe what God had said and to do what God had commanded. Be wise. Be ready. Believe in the Lord Jesus Christ today.
1: Are you open to learning the Bible story? Well, then come to OpenTheBible.org.
3: With SRN News, I'm Bob Agnew in Washington. President Trump says states will be able to free up money for their budgets with a new plan that cuts the cost for Medicaid prescription drugs.
4: Today we're launching the program that will provide the most favored nation discounts to state Medicaid programs covering nearly 70 million Americans. What we're doing is we're providing those tremendous discounts in prices to the states directly.
3: The administration claims Medicaid will save billions on prescription drugs under the plan, which has been called a Medicaid generous model. Experts say the savings are unclear since the content of the deal has not been made public. Big tech talks diversity, but its political giving tells a little different story.
5: A recent analysis of campaign donations found that roughly 90% of contributions from major technology companies and their employees went to Democrats. The reported figures include 99% from Netflix and Airbnb, 96% from Google and Meta, and 94% from Apple. That's despite Democrats backing antitrust actions, new regulations, and higher taxes targeting the industry. Former Trump advisor Steve Moore points out that the president is pushing American tech dominance, but Silicon Valley continues funding the politicians working against it. Bernie Bennett reporting.
3: A bipartisan employee ownership bill backed by Kansas Republican Senator Roger Marshall has cleared the House and is now on its way to President Trump's desk. Here's correspondent Richard Boyd.
6: The Retire Through Ownership Act aims to make it easier to create and operate employee stock ownership plans, or ESOPs. Supporters say the measure provides long-awaited legal clarity and could help strengthen wages, job stability, and retirement security for working families. The bill also gives ESOP fiduciaries clearer guidance when valuing closely held company stock, reducing uncertainty and potential liability under federal law. Richard Boyd reporting.
3: This is SRN News. Some pastors are seeing a reduction in their pay. Here's correspondent Michael Harrington.
7: According to a new study released by Lifeway Research and Guidestone Financial, most senior pastors in Southern Baptist churches have seen their pay packages and health care cut back over the past 2 years. Lifeway spokesman Scott McConnell says, quote, many churches are feeling the financial pressure of having a smaller number of active members than before COVID, and pastors are bearing the consequences. Michael Harrington reporting.
3: Also at SRNnews.com, an anti-Semitism trend on the rise around the world. And the debate over Zionism has also begun. It's most fiercely contested within the Jewish community itself. According to one poll by the Jewish Federations of North America, the vast majority of American Jews believe Israel does have the right to exist as a Jewish state. Yet only around a third of poll respondents identify themselves as Zionists. This is SRN News. Stocks finished mixed as Treasury yields rose and oil prices were vacillating all over the place Friday.
8: Wall Street closed out an up-and-down week with a mixed finish. The S&P 500 rose 0.2% Friday. The Dow fell 95 points. That's about 0.2%. The Nasdaq Composite added 0.4%. Most stocks fell on Wall Street. Pressure picked up on the stock market as the yield on the 10-year Treasury climbed back above 5%. The 10-year yield is one of the most important benchmarks in finance. It helps set rates on all kinds of loans, including home mortgages. Early this week, the yield topped 5% for the first time since 2023. Brent crude briefly dropped below $102 a barrel before pulling back above $103. Seth Sutel, New York.
3: President Trump says he's banning CNN, MSN Now, and Politico from the White House due to what he called unfavorable coverage. He threatened more such media prohibitions, maybe on the way. More at SRNnews.com.
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10: Good morning, KJOL family. This is Tina. It is Saturday, September 19th, 6 a.m., and it is so great to be with you this early morning. Here is a great reminder from Psalm 118:24. This is the day that the Lord has made. Let us rejoice and be glad in it. No matter what your schedule looks like today, God has already gone before you. So take a deep breath. Smile and choose joy because God's goodness is brand new every morning. We're kicking this hour off with some Phil Wickham. The King is in the room here on KJOL, where you hear the light.

0: about with Stars Go Dim with Thank God. I want to remind you guys, next weekend, you've got to get registered for the Grand Valley Young Life Cornhole Tournament. It's going to be held next Sunday, September 27th from 3 to 6 p.m. at Canyon View Vineyard Church. As always, please check out our community events page. It is full of great activities coming up in Western Colorado. Up next, Eric Nider and Hope Darst with Praise You All the Same here on KJOL, local Christian radio, where you hear the light.
1: Jesus, my portion, to have you is enough.

0: Back to Genesis with Dr. John Morris, president of the Institute for Creation Research. Dr. Morris, what caused the Ice Age?
1: Chris, as near as we can tell, the Ice Age came after the flood, kind of an after effect of the flood caused by the flood itself. The primary cause of the Ice Age was that snow accumulated in vast quantities and did not melt, as it piled up and turned into ice and began to flow as glaciers. The real need for enhanced snowfall is more evaporation from the ocean waters, and this would have happened if the ocean waters were warmer. We see from Scripture that the fountains of the great deep brought up superheated waters from deep inside the earth. I suspect that the flood waters were significantly warmer than today. This evaporation provided the raw material for the Ice Age. Even though the Ice Age isn't mentioned by name in Scripture, it is intimated. Even the Ice Age goes back to Genesis.
0: Thanks, Dr. John. For more information, visit us on the web at icr.org. I'm Chris O'Brien. Thanks for tuning in.
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6: Hey, KJOL family, God created us for relationships. Ephesians 4 verses 2 and 3 says, be completely humble and gentle, be patient, bearing with one another in love. You know, healthy friendships don't just happen by accident. They grow when we choose grace and forgiveness and encouragement. So today is a great day to build someone up in Christ. Coming up next, Ann Wilson's going to be singing Who I Am to You here on KJOL, local Christian radio, where you hear the light.
7: The lies whispering again. 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

0: With SRN News, I'm Bob Agnew in Washington. Millions in Cuba today are without any electricity as the power grid has been shut down there, Richard Boyd reports.
1: The Cuban government announced the nationwide outage on its online site and gave the reason for it. Officials said they were activating service restoration protocols. The severe economic crisis in Cuba has been going on for 2 years now, with power grid collapses common, but worse since early this year. Richard Boyd reporting.
0: Also at SRNnews.com, at an Oval Office event, President Trump has announced a nationwide plan to lower Medicaid drug prices and help states with their own budgets.
2: President Trump is announcing that all 50 states will join a program to provide most favored nation pricing for some Medicaid drugs.
3: This will save states billions and billions of dollars per year on drugs and allow them to invest those savings in providing better health care and higher quality service for the American people. I mean, this one thing alone should win us the midterms.
2: Lower prices could help state budgets that help fund the programs.
3: Every state will now have the ability to use those extra billions of dollars to invest in other health care improvements or something else.
2: Jennifer King, Washington.
0: Meanwhile, the saga continues over exactly who paid for part of President Trump's eldest son's wedding.
4: Donald Trump Jr. and socialite Bettina Anderson got married in the Bahamas in May. It was bankrolled in part by Umar Kremlev, who has close ties to Russian President Vladimir Putin.
3: And I've heard of many people giving wedding parties. Maybe he didn't do a background check.
4: At the White House, President Trump said he heard about Kremlev paying partially for the event a little while ago and asked his son about it.
3: With all of that being said, I understand that Don's paid him back.
4: The president was not at his son's wedding. Ed Donahue, Washington.
0: And this is SRN News. Two Minnesota women are suing Planned Parenthood. Correspondent Michael Harrington explains why.
5: The duo accuses the nation's largest abortion business of pressuring them into unwanted abortions. The proposed class action suit seeks to represent a lot more women against Planned Parenthood Minnesota, North Dakota, South Dakota, and Planned Parenthood North Central states. The plaintiffs will argue that abortion doctors did not do enough to ensure that their consent to the procedure was fully informed and voluntary. Michael Harrington reporting.
0: The defeat of an assisted suicide bill in England this month can be credited in part to a coalition of clergymen and doctors. The leader of Catholics in England and Wales, Archbishop Richard Moth, condemned the legislation, as did the Church of England's Archbishop of Canterbury, Sarah Mullally. Medical colleges, including the Royal College of Psychiatrists, raised serious concerns, saying there were too many unanswered questions and a lack of safeguards in the bill. This is SRN News. Virginia's attorney general says the DHS may have violated state election laws.
6: A whistleblower report accuses the Department of Homeland Security of requiring federal employees to misrepresent themselves on voter lookup tools as part of a hunt for non-citizen voters. Now, Virginia's attorney general is demanding DHS say whether it directed its workers to access Virginia voters' information without first obtaining permission from those voters. The state explicitly limits its voter lookup tools to individuals who attest they are looking up their own records. The Trump administration's alleged non-citizen voting could be a significant source of fraud in the November midterms, though research shows it's extremely rare. I'm Ben Thomas.
0: President Trump officially signed the Russia sanctions bill into law Friday. It authorizes further sanctions and tariffs against Russia amid the Kremlin's ongoing war against neighboring Ukraine. More on these stories at SRNnews.com.
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0: Hey, KJOL family, up next is the Brinkman Adventures, true stories of faith and courage and family brought to life in a cinematic audio drama the whole family will love. So let's jump in. The Brinkman Adventures begins now on KJOL.
1: You're listening to the Brinkman Adventures, and we're happy to have you along for this exciting trip into Africa. Jack and Kate are visiting Glenn Chapman, a missionary who serves in the Congo. Glenn uses a powered parachute to fly into villages and show the Jesus film, and Kate is documenting the trip for the blog. She's taking this new responsibility very seriously. Let's join father and daughter as they leave the airport and head into the bush.
2: We can't ride in that, Dad. Mom would not approve.
3: Well, that's the only car going to Kikongo.
2: It was a small Japanese hatchback with both the rear and front windows cracked. The top was being loaded with corn and bags of charcoal. Then they tied four goats on top of it all. Would you believe 10 more people got in after us? There were four guys sitting in the trunk gathered around a 10-gallon plastic container of gasoline. Four people sat in the back seat, including one pregnant lady. The last passenger couldn't squeeze anywhere else, so the driver shared his seat with him. 13 people in a car made for five. No sooner had we gotten underway than the rain began.
3: Excuse me, driver? Does this window close?
4: Ah, no worries, mate. I can fix that.
2: The guy stopped the car, took out some vice grips, and managed to roll the window up.
3: Kate, what are you doing?
2: Blogging. The reason we're here, remember?
3: If that thing gets wet, you're done blogging. Write about it if we get there.
2: If?
3: Well, that's what I said.
2: Neither the rain, nor the broken window, nor the moisture buildup on the small uncracked portion slowed the driver down. He just sped along with the goats complaining all the way. What's that sound?
3: The bottom of the car hitting the road when we go over a bump. I can't believe the engine is still running with all of this water.
2: You were saying?
4: Yeah, in the DR Congo, you gotta learn to enjoy the journey. Because you may never get to where you're going.
2: That would be a waste. I was determined to blog about Glenn using his flying machine to show the Jesus film. The driver grabbed a handful of wiring from the glove box and used his teeth to strip the insulation off the wires. Then he went out and did something under the hood.
4: All right, now keep your foot on the clutch when it starts so I can adjust it. There, and don't let that clutch out. I'm a dead man.
2: It ran great from then on. And then, at our next stop, we had arrived. The wild journey came to a screeching halt, and there was Glenn. We piled into his vehicle and drove into Kikongo, jet-lagged and exhausted. I collapsed on my bed and fell asleep with my clothes on, not waking until late the next morning. Come in.
5: Hello, miss. Are you hungry?
2: Yes, very hungry.
5: The food is ready.
2: My name's Kate.
5: I am Sazi.
2: Good to meet you.
4: Good morning, Kate. Did you sleep well?
2: Like a log.
3: When does Rita get back?
4: Well, she's speaking at a health clinic starting tomorrow, and will be returning in 10 days. Oh, she was really hoping to meet you guys.
2: Ooh, did you make this?
4: No. Cedric, the mission cook, prepared it for us.
6: Well, it looks and smells wonderful.
4: Mm-hmm. Mm. Well, let's pray. Lord, we want to thank you for the provision of food and for safely bringing Jack and Kate to the Congo. We ask for your blessing on both the food and also their visit. In your son's name, amen.
7: Amen. Amen.
2: Hey, Mr. Chapman.
4: Mm-hmm.
2: Is there any way I can access the internet here?
4: Mm.
2: I'm writing the Brinkman blog, and I'd like to upload my latest entry.
4: Mm-hmm. Sure. Yeah, we can head up to the school building once we're finished here.
2: Oh, cool.
3: I'm curious. How do you go online out here in the bush?
4: We are totally self-powered at the mission.
3: Really?
4: Yes, we use solar panels, which charge 12 car batteries. From those, we are able to not only keep the lights on, but also power a computer and a satellite dish.
3: Nice.
4: Yeah, we can talk online for hours.
2: That's really cool.
4: Sazi, will you be joining us for breakfast? You know that you're more than welcome.
5: No, I already ate. And I need to go to my uncle's house. Kate, would you like to see where I live?
2: I'd love to, but I need to take care of something with Mr. Chapman.
5: Okay, bye.
2: See ya.
4: Rita hired Sazi to help with the housework. But she's become more of an adopted daughter than hired help.
2: She seems really sweet.
4: Oh, yeah. And she loves Jesus.
2: Yeah, I could sort of tell.
4: Unfortunately, her dad was killed by a hippo a couple of years ago.
2: A hippo?
4: Yeah. Hippos kill over 3,000 people a year.
6: You're kidding me.
4: No. No, they're one of the most dangerous animals on Earth. Very territorial.
2: Wow.
4: And speaking of danger, I'm afraid I have some bad news for you guys. There's been some trouble in the two villages where we had planned to show the Jesus film. Unfortunately, it won't be safe to go there.
6: Political unrest?
4: Yes. The young people are stirring up trouble. There are different tribes and factions here, and they don't always get along.
2: But we came here to blog about showing the Jesus film.
4: In the Congo, one must improvise. So, I have another option to consider.
6: Okay.
4: There's a village where I've been wanting to show the film, and it's where Sazi grew up. She's been begging me to go there so that her grandmother can see it. But they don't have a landing strip for the powered parachute, so I can't fly the equipment in.
2: So, what do we do?
4: We can get there by bicycle. But carrying the generator and fragile projection equipment on a bike just isn't possible.
6: Well, any other options?
4: Well, flying in is the only way to get the equipment in there.
6: Uh-huh.
4: But we would need to bike in first to make a landing strip.
6: We'd have time?
4: It's tight, but I think so. We could ride the bikes to the village on Tuesday. Then we could spend Wednesday clearing a landing strip with the help of the villagers. Thursday, we could bike back here. And on Friday, I'd shuttle us one at a time to the village using the powered parachute. We'd show the film on Friday night and come back on Saturday.
6: It takes a whole day to bike there?
4: Yes, yes. Now, that's the kicker. It's not the easiest bike ride. I'm used to it, but you guys might find it challenging.
6: What do you think, Kate?
2: How are the roads?
4: Roads? Kate, there are no roads. Just a little path with rivers, cliffs, mud holes, and wild boars.
2: Oh, I'm not much of a biker, but we came here to blog about the flying machine and the film. I say we do it.
7: All right, try to ride on the dry edge. Don't allow your tire to get into the rut.
2: My tire won't go anywhere but the ruts.
7: We're coming up on the village to Mamvula. During the World Cup, I flew over it and dropped a soccer ball on the field. I felt like soccer Santa.
6: I'd imagine good soccer balls are hard to come by out here.
2: I think that guy ahead of us wants us to stop.
7: Hey, can I help you?
8: Glenn Chapman, we heard you were on the trail and have been expecting you. What is taking you so long?
7: Well, we are on our way to the village of Kolokosa, but some of us aren't used to riding the trails.
8: The chief sent me to call you to his house.
7: The chief? All of us?
8: Yes! Come immediately! I thank you for coming, Glenn Chapman.
7: It's our pleasure, Chief. I have two Americans with me. This is Jack Brinkman, and this is his daughter, Kate.
8: It is so good to meet you, Jack Brinkamani, and his daughter, Kato.
7: What can we do for you, good chief?
8: Our village thanks you for the wonderful gift of the soccer ball. It is still being used.
7: You are welcome.
8: We are grateful. Before you go, you will preach.
7: Preach?
8: I will summon the village.
2: Ted, we're already running behind. If we don't keep moving...
6: Glenn, we're on a pretty tight schedule.
7: Good chief, I would like to preach, but today I am not able to do so. We must get to the village of Kolokoso by this evening.
8: Okay. Safe travels, Glenn Chapman. Before you go, take these four chickens as my gift to you.
7: Why, thank you, Chief. Jack, can you grab a couple?
6: Sure. What a nice guy.
7: Yeah. He's never asked me to preach before, though. Too bad that didn't work out. Would have loved to have talked to them about Acts 8.
2: Well, what do we do with the chickens?
7: Well, let's tie them to our bikes.
2: By their heads or by their feet?
7: I feel like a tax collector carrying all these chickens.
2: Whoa. They don't seem to be enjoying themselves.
7: We have a river here we'll need to cross.
6: How do we do that?
7: Normally there are guys with little boats. They charge a small fee.
2: What if no one's there?
7: Then we wait. Oh, we're in luck, though. There's our man over yonder. Good afternoon!
9: Glenn Chapman!
7: Hello, Moses! Is your boat running?
9: Yes!
6: Kickstarting a boat?
7: Moses made this boat.
9: It is true. I bought a scooter and used the motor to power the canoe.
6: Ingenious!
2: Can we all fit in there with our bikes?
9: Easily done, young lady.
7: Would you take us across and back again for the price of 4 chickens? We will return in 2 days.
9: It's a deal. Let's go!
6: It's more like a lake than a river.
7: Look to the other side. See the sand cliffs?
6: Yeah.
7: Our trail continues over them.
2: Guys? What's that?
6: Strange. The water's bulging behind us. It looks kind of like our wake, but...
7: We're being followed by a hippo. I haven't seen one here in years.
9: It is after us. This is very dangerous. Hold on!
2: Dad, its head is out of the water.
6: That thing is gaining on us. How can it swim that fast?
7: It's not swimming. It's running on the bottom. They can run up to 30 miles per hour on land. Moses, you cannot let him catch us. Go faster!
9: Faster! Faster! Deus salve a mulher! Hippopo! Adiwa!
7: Adiwa! Jack, give me that pole! Quickly!
2: He's going to get us, Dad!
6: Kate, if we flip, swim for shore. Do you understand? With all you've got.
2: Okay.
7: Okay, grab that other pole now. We'll both hit it in the head.
6: Yeah.
7: Wait till it gets close enough. A little closer. Wait.
6: It's slowing down.
7: He went under.
9: That's because he's deeper here.
2: Over there. Look, he just came up.
6: Oh, thank you, Lord.
9: It's a good thing he didn't follow us all the way in.
7: Okay, guys, we're not going to take any chances. Do you see that trail on the left? As soon as we get to shore, I want you to take your bike and run up that trail. We're going to need that distance if that thing changes its mind and comes back.
2: We did it.
7: Now, don't get too close to that edge, Kate. Sometimes the sand collapses.
6: Glenn, we have a problem. Look down there. The hippo's heading for shore.
2: Can it get us up here?
7: No, we're safe, but not Moses. Moses! Look out!
6: Run! Up the trail!
2: It's coming out of the water. What do we do?
9: Get that way, hippo! Run!
2: Can we distract it? If we push my bike down the cliff.
7: It's a great idea, Kate. Get ready. It's almost below you.
2: Here it goes. Right now!
7: Keep running, Moses!
6: That thing's eating your bike!
2: Oh, wow.
6: Good thinking, Kate.
2: Look, it's heading back into the river.
7: Well, Kate, the good news is the hippo left your bike. The bad news, it might pull a little to the left.
2: So we survived the hippo. But getting to the village to make the airstrip was beginning to look doubtful. Moses volunteered to fix my bike at his hut, which was just a little ways up the trail. As the afternoon wore on, he succeeded in taking off almost every piece of my bike. He found a round metal thing and put that on the axle and began banging on it. Dad and I started getting sleepy, so we took a nap to pass the time.
9: What do you call a mean hippo?
7: A mean hippo. I don't know.
9: A hypocrite.
7: Here's one. What happens when hippos get too cold?
9: I don't know.
7: They get hypothermia. What do you call a long-haired hippo?
9: I don't know.
7: A hippie.
9: What's a hippie?
2: Dad! Dad, wake up.
6: How's the bike project coming?
4: But I feel all by myself.
6: Oh, look at that.
2: Dad, we were supposed to be there by now.
6: I know, Kate. For all of us to live. I think we'll be okay, though.
9: Hi, Kato and Jack. Did you have a good sleep?
6: We did. You know, I've never seen a bicycle with a round steering wheel. Where did that come from?
9: An old truck. I couldn't fix the handlebars.
10: Does it work?
7: Oh, like brand new, only better. Now, this guy has a gift.
9: You are too kind, Glenn Chapman.
7: No.
9: And now you will be my guest for a very special meal. My wife will return shortly, and we shall have a feast.
7: Oh, you don't have to do that, Moses.
9: What are you talking about? Today, you saved me from a hippo. I insist. You must stay.
7: Now, what do you think, guys?
6: Well, I guess I don't know.
2: That's really nice, but we came here to blog about flying in and showing the Jesus film. If we stay, we just won't have time for that.
7: Well, Moses, as you can see, we have a very determined young lady here. It's settled. We shall take our leave. But I hope to visit you again.
9: My wife will be sad she missed you.
7: Oh, please tell her that I'm sorry. We'll see you in a couple of days at the river on our way back.
9: I shall be there. God bless you.
6: So, I take it Moses is a believer.
7: Yes. Yeah, but not his wife, though. She's about your age, Kate, and grew up in this village. Boy, I wish you could have met her.
2: Where was she?
7: Talking to us while you were sleeping. She went to the market to get some food.
2: Oh, food for the meal?
7: Yeah. Even though she's had a hard life physically, she's got a really great attitude. Sometimes she talks about God. I think she'll be open to the gospel soon.
6: It's getting dark, Glenn. How far are we from Colocoso?
7: At this pace, I'm not so sure. We may get there by midday tomorrow. More likely, tomorrow night.
2: But that means we'll only have a couple of hours to clear the field.
7: When we get there, we'll be in no mood to clear a field, trust me. We'll have to do that on Thursday. I'm afraid we won't make it back in time to show that film before you leave. I'm so sorry, you guys.
2: What?
6: Well, at least we can help get the airstrip cleared.
7: Yeah, we should probably stop here. I have blankets and a tent in my backpack.
2: So, that night we slept along the trail. At least, I tried to sleep, but I was so frustrated. I couldn't stop thinking about how the whole trip was ruined. I wasn't going to get to blog about Mr. Chapman using the flying machine to show the Jesus film. Instead, I was going to clear a runway and then go home. How disappointing. At 6 in the morning, we got back on our bikes and pedaled for another 8 hours, rolling into the village at around 4 p.m. I had never been so sore in all my life.
9: Glenn Chapman, is this the girl? We heard about a hippo.
6: How did they hear?
7: News travels fast here.
9: She is a hero. They are calling you Hippo Hunter.
2: Well, I just threw my bike at it.
9: We have prepared a nice meal for you and a place to sleep.
7: As you know, we came to prepare a landing space for the flying machine. Since there are still a few hours of daylight left, I'd like to see the location and maybe start cutting.
9: Not necessary. The work is done.
7: What?
9: Let's eat, and then I'll take you there.
7: Wait. What do you mean the work is done?
9: We did it. Many people came and we made a large field, even bigger than you asked for. We filled the holes and played soccer on it while we waited for you. Come on, we eat.
2: I couldn't believe it. Now it appeared we would show it after all. I was so surprised. Talk about an emotional roller coaster. That evening, we ate a delicious meal of chickwanga, and after that, we checked out the landing strip. Mr. Chapman said they did a perfect job. So, we caught a fantastic night of sleep and then headed out at 5 a.m. on our bikes. This time at the river, Moses had a rifle in his canoe and ferried us safely across. Thankfully, that hippo never showed its ugly face. We all arrived at the mission that night, tired but eager to fly back the following day and show the film. Now we just needed the weather to cooperate.
7: Well, Kate, your dad and I had a great flight. The landing strip was perfect. Are you ready for this?
2: Absolutely.
7: Well, I'm going to have you wear this pretty blue helmet. I'm going to go fuel her up, and then we're off.
2: Okay.
5: Kate, can you do something for me?
2: Yeah, I'd love to. What do you need?
5: My grandma lives in that village. Would you make sure she watched the movie? I told her about Jesus one time, but she still doesn't believe.
2: Yes, I'll make sure she comes.
5: And can you give this medicine to her?
2: Sure.
5: It helps her heart. I bought it with my own money.
2: That's really sweet of you. I'll see that she gets it.
5: Thank you.
2: You're welcome.
5: And make sure she watches.
7: Kate, hop in. We're going flying.
2: This is awesome! Reminds me of the flying car my brother and sister rode in last summer.
7: Oh, that's right. You guys went up in Steve Saint's Maverick. We may end up getting a Mav here one day. Oh, it would really extend our range.
2: There's a deer or something running down there.
7: This is a great way to look for wildlife.
2: How do you find the villages? There aren't many landmarks.
7: Well, the river helps. But this little GPS keeps me on track. And I steer it using this little stick.
2: Uh-oh! I see dark clouds over there.
7: Yeah, we'll need to keep an eye on them. You can't show the movie in heavy rain. Hey, there's the village, right down there.
2: It takes us an entire day to bike here and only 15 minutes to fly?
7: Now you can understand how important this thing is to us.
2: I see Dad down there. Hey, Dad! So, we set up the screen, the projector, and turned on the generator. We were finally ready to show the Jesus film. I was so excited. We had come halfway around the world for this moment, and now it was here. Glenn started the film, and the people were captivated. But you won't believe what happened next. We got partway in when I felt a drop on my face. I tried to ignore it, but then I felt another one, and then another one bigger than the last. We were in the middle of a storm. The clouds let loose and the people scattered, leaving us alone in that field trying to save all the equipment.
7: I have the projector. Jack, shut down the generator. Kate, take down that screen before it blows away.
2: Okay.
6: What do we do with all this stuff?
7: Over here.
2: I found myself huddled in a small mud hut, guarding the equipment. The on-again, off-again, on-again movie had ended in a failure. The people only got to see part of the story. And that's when I remembered Sazi's grandmother. I had totally forgotten her. In the excitement of flying there and setting up the equipment, my promise had completely slipped my mind. I had let Sazi and her grandmother down. Double failure. No, it was a triple failure because we couldn't finish the film. Why would an act of God stop the Jesus film anyway? That's just not right. I don't get it, Lord. And I made a promise and I totally forgot. I feel awful about letting her down. How could I have done that?
7: Hey, Kate, you want to join us? Your dad and I? We're next door.
2: Someone needs to watch this stuff.
7: It'll be fine.
2: No, I think I'd rather just be alone right now. As I sat there thinking about Dad and Glenn, I realized they weren't bothered by the interruption at all. They just went on ministering to people. It was then that God showed me I had been focusing on the wrong thing this whole time. I was so intent on blogging about the film that I had missed loving people.

0: You want to take a stab at answering that?
1: Sure. We continued talking, and after a few hours, she gave her heart to Jesus. I wish Stasi had been there. It was the most amazing and meaningful experience. I learned an important lesson from Glenn that week. In our travels, he spent time with the people he met. For him, it wasn't just about showing a movie or writing a blog. It was about letting Jesus live and love through him. From now on, that's how I want to live.
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1: I skipped history class and I don't do all my math homework, but I lied to my mom so she wouldn't know.
4: Sounds like you're on your way to creating quite a mess. Time to clean it up. It's a great day here at Keys for Kids. My name is Zach. I'm so glad that you're joining me today. Let me ask you this. Have you ever played with dominoes? You know, you stand them up in a long line on a table, and then you knock the first one over, and the rest come tumbling down too. It's a lot of fun, but it can be a huge mess to clean them all up. Lies are like that too. Once you lie, you have to tell another lie to cover it up, and another one after that to cover that one up. Before you know it, it's a mess of lies that can hurt people. Here's what it says in Colossians 3:9, "Do not lie to one another." That's what our story is all about. It's entitled Domino Effect. Dominoes wound their way through a large room in the basement. "Wow, you have quite a domino network here," said Amelia's mother as she came down the stairs. She carefully picked her way to where Amelia was and dropped to the floor beside her. "How did your speech go? The one you did with Ellen in history class?" "Fine," said Amelia. "I did really well." "And how about math? You said you've been doing your homework every night. Is that going better now?" "It's going great, Mom." Irritated, Amelia frowned. "Why all the questions?" As she spoke, her cat Penelope ran down the stairs. Before Amelia could grab her, the cat bumped a domino. One after another, they all fell. Amelia watched as her domino design collapsed all the way through the room, then glared at Penelope. Mom cocked her head thoughtfully. "Interesting how when one domino is tipped, it bumps the next one, isn't it, Amelia? They all affect one another, and before you can stop them, they all fall. Lies are like that. One lie often leads to another, and each lie not only affects the liar, but often someone else too." Amelia sighed. "I hope it's easier to fix lies than domino networks." "Do you have lies that need fixing?" asked Mom.
5: I do. I didn't do my math homework, Mom. I'm having trouble with fractions, and speaking in front of people makes my stomach hurt, so I didn't give my speech. I skipped class, and Ellen is really mad at me. I guess I kind of knocked down some dominoes, huh?"
4: "Yes, you did," Mom said. "Lying only leads to more lies and hurt, which is why the Bible says it has no place in our lives as Christians. Jesus has given us new life as God's children, and our words should reflect his truth and love."
5: Amelia nodded. "I'll tell Ellen I'm sorry."
4: "Good," Mom smiled. "By the way, your math teacher said she'd help you after school tomorrow, and your history teacher said you and Ellen can give the speech on Friday."
5: Amelia's mouth fell open.
4: "You knew?" Mom laughed. "I do have a phone. Clean up the mess,

0: down here, then come upstairs and call Ellen. Okay, said Amelia. I'll be there in a minute. So how about you? Can you think of a lie that you've told? When you lie to try to stay out of trouble, you just create a bigger mess. If you're a Christian, God says to take off your old self so you can live the new life Jesus has given you, and lying is included in the list of things to get rid of. When you make a mistake and do something wrong, be honest and apologize and ask Jesus to forgive you too. Our key verse is Colossians 3:9. It says,
1: do not lie to one another.
0: And our key thought for the day, tell the truth. Well, thanks for tuning in today. As always, my name is Zach. We'll see you right back here tomorrow on Keys for Kids.
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4: To harass me.
3: To make you an offer.
5: I've been getting this urgency to really make the most of my time with Monica.
4: I'm going to do it. I'm going to testify.
6: What's wrong?
7: Dad just had what they think is a massive heart attack.
8: Monica, I found Tiffany for you. We got here just as quick.
9: Tiffany, we just lost your dad.
8: And the last time I saw your dad, he was talking about you.
7: He was?
8: Mm-hmm. Would you tell him I stopped by? Certainly will. I'm sorry this had to happen.
7: I was planning to ask Carrie to be my wife.
8: Somehow, I think he knew her.

0: delicious.
1: Thank you. Oh, careful, Linda. There's a hot casserole right behind you.
0: Oh, thank you. So you were saying?
1: Yes. Whenever there was a funeral in my aunt's town, everybody would bring food over to the house to share a meal and some memories.
0: So that was your inspiration.
1: I suppose that's true.
2: I mean, he seems so healthy.
3: I guess you never know.
2: I'm sure gonna miss that guy.
4: I'll never forget it. He was kneeling right there by the tree with you, Maya. You know, I don't think I ever told you, but God had prompted me to take a walk that day. I'm so glad I listened.
5: Hey, Dad.
6: Hey, my little girl. Hi, you sit up here with me, huh?
5: Okay.
6: Okay. We were talking about Mr. Richter. What a special man he was.
5: I can remember the last thing he said to me.
6: Yeah. Can you share it with us?
5: Well, I went to your office to tell you lunch was almost ready.
7: Hope, you know what?
5: And there was Mr. Richter. He smiled at me.
7: You are a beautiful little girl, both outside and inside.
6: I remember now. You know, I think Hope has a good idea, remembering some of the last things Tom said to all of us.
7: You're a good friend, John. You've always been there for me.
6: Maya, yeah, you wanted to say something?
8: I was just thinking. Last week, I was really upset about some things happening at school. Dad prayed for me. And when he opened his eyes, he looked at me.
7: You have a tender heart for God and for people. It's part of what makes you such a special treasure. Don't let anyone steal that from you.
8: Then he hugged me.
6: Shh. It's all right. Caleb, you look deep in thought.
9: Yeah. The last time I heard Dad was on the phone.
7: There's a lot I want to talk with you about. But we can save that for later when you come.
9: But we never had that talk, and I always wonder what he wanted to say.
7: It'll be great to see you again, son.
6: Tiffany.
10: No, I'd rather not. Thank you. No,
6: it's all right, I understand.
10: No, you don't.
6: If you need to talk through things, Mary and I would be glad to...
10: I'm fine, thank you. Let's just move on.
6: Fine.
11: Tom's last words to me were the last words he ever said.
7: Thank you.
11: Just two words.
6: And they sum up beautifully how Tom felt toward God and toward those around him. Two words. Well, you did a wonderful job tonight, Mary.
0: Thank you.
6: Yeah, I think the Richters were very blessed.
0: I hope so.
6: Mm-hmm. Mary?
0: Hmm?
6: What do you think my last word should be?
0: How about... Okay, folks, I'm out of here.
6: No, come on. Seriously.
0: I'm sorry. How about... Whoops.
6: Mary.
0: I don't know what's gotten into me.
6: No, a little humor does a lot of good in times like this.
0: Well, maybe so.
6: And what we did tonight in the living room reminded me how important our words are. I mean, any day, the words we speak may be our last.
0: What?
6: I was just thinking. I saw Bill Mincer at the funeral.
0: Oh, I didn't see him.
6: Yeah. Yeah, he said something to me. I don't know.
0: What is it?
6: Well, he said, "I'm sorry this had to happen."
0: Yes.
6: Well, that's what he said. "I'm sorry this had to happen."
0: It's kind of a normal thing to say at a funeral, isn't it?
6: Yeah, maybe. There was something about the look in his eye.
0: Well, I'll let you ponder that. I'm exhausted.
6: Oh, all right. Hey, Mary.
0: Mm-hmm.
6: You know, there's something I've been meaning to tell you.
0: Okay.
6: Whoops.
0: Famous last words.
6: Maybe not so famous.
0: I'll go to sleep.
6: The The right coronary artery supplies the right ventricle of the heart and the inferior portion of the left ventricle.
12: Thomas
6: Richter, left anterior businessman and civic leader in Coleraine, died last night after suffering a heart attack. He was 52. Richter collapsed at a restaurant in Wexford and was taken.
12: Blood is not restored in a timely manner. The lack of oxygen causes this section of heart muscle to die.
6: Survived by his wife, Monica, son, Caleb, and daughters, Tiffany and Maya. Services will be held at the atherosclerosis is a gradual process by which plaques of cholesterol collect on the walls of arteries. As these plaques build, they...
1: John?
6: Oh. Oh, I'm sorry, honey.
1: What are you doing?
6: Oh, I'm just going through our medical books. Some newspaper articles, you know, that kind of thing.
1: John, it's 2:30 in the morning.
6: Tom wasn't old, Mary. He was in great health.
1: Or so we thought.
6: I'm sorry, but I need to find some answers. I don't want to bother Monica right now. She's going through enough as it is.
1: Why are you doing this?
6: I can't tell you.
1: What?
6: Because I don't know. I mean, remember I told you what Tom said on Tuesday?
1: He had an urgency to spend more time with Monica.
6: Yeah. An urgency. Almost like God was preparing him. Mary, I've got to check this out because I feel that same kind of urgency. I'm going to be home a little bit late tonight.
13: Again?
6: I'm sorry, honey.
13: You're sure you're doing what God wants you to?
6: Absolutely.
13: I trust you.
6: And I appreciate that. I'm sorry, honey, I've got another call coming in.
13: See you when you get home. Love you.
6: You too. Hello?
13: Mayor, this is Janet Gray from the Coleraine Connection.
6: Oh, hi, Janet.
13: Hi, this will only take a minute.
6: Sure, you go ahead.
13: Well, I'm doing a story on the Peace of Heaven, folks, and I wondered if you could help me.
6: I'll try.
13: I need to ask Justin a few more questions about his work in the IT department there. Is it okay to give him a call?
6: I suppose, as long as it's off the record.
13: No problem.
6: No. History of health problems.
14: They arrived precisely on time. 7:30 on the dot.
6: Arrived 7:30 p.m. If blood flow is not restored to the heart muscle within 20 to 40 minutes, irreversible death of the heart muscle will begin to occur. 20 to 40 minutes? Wait, what was the time of the heart attack?
1: John.
6: Oh. Oh, hi, honey.
1: John, you've been up every night this week. This is not normal.
6: I don't have enough to go to the Attorney General yet, but I think I'm getting close.
1: Wait, you think this was murder?
6: I'm beginning to think that way, all right?
1: Oh.
6: It could be why God has been nudging me to check this out.
1: You're obsessing, John. Something's really out of whack here.
6: You don't understand. I have to do this.
1: You have to.
6: It was one of the last things Tom said to me.
7: You're a good friend, John.
6: I'm not about to stop now.
1: So, you're on a mission for God.
6: Are you mocking me?
1: Oh, I'm sorry, but it's just strange.
6: I know. Like I said, God's given me an urgency to look into this.
1: Well, why don't you talk to Will? Get his input.
6: No, honey, Will's busy, all right?
1: But Will knows you. You've been friends since law school.
6: It really doesn't matter what he tells me. If God is saying to do this, that's what I'm going to do.
1: John, there's God's will, and there's also God's way of doing God's will. Now, I'm not going to get in the way of you doing God's will, but I don't think God expects you to do it all yourself. Honey, bring someone you trust into it, and leave room for God to do his part. You're a good man, John. I'm just worried about you.
6: No. I'll be all right.
1: Good night.
6: Good night. Father God. She's right, isn't she? Yeah, that's the way it usually goes. I know you told me to do this, but I haven't even included you. I've been doing your will my way. Oh, please. Please forgive me. Would you?
15: What would happen if Gilead went off the air?
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6: Oh, wow.
1: You need to take the day off?
6: Oh, no. I'll be fine.
5: Good morning, everybody.
6: Oh, good morning, Hope.
1: I packed your lunch. It's on the counter.
5: Great.
1: Hope, you are missing an opportunity, you know?
5: What?
1: Did you know you have a chance to change the world?
5: I do?
1: With two simple words.
5: Tell me.
1: Those aren't exactly the two I was thinking of. The two words are thank you.
5: I can change the whole world by saying thank you?
1: Maybe not the whole world, but you can change the world right around you when you're grateful.
5: Oh. Okay.
1: So, I packed your lunch for you today.
5: You already told me that.
1: Hope, change the world.
5: Oh, got it. Thank you.
1: Good job! Off to school now. There's the bus.
5: Yikes! Bye, Mom! Bye, Dad!
6: Bye,
1: honey. Oh.
6: She's growing up so quickly.
1: I know. So, what's God saying to you?
6: Funny you should ask. I think he's telling me to let this go. Hmm. I spoke briefly with Will this morning, and he seemed to really confirm that. Oh, Mary, I just feel like I'm letting Tom down. Even worse, I feel like I've disappointed God.
1: Oh, you haven't disappointed him? No. John, you're a good man trying to do the right thing. And I believe he'll let you know when to pick it back up.
6: You know, there's just one more thing I need to check out.
17: Oh, sorry to disappoint you, John. There's no conspiracy here. No foul play or anything.
6: But, Mitch, your job is to do an autopsy, am I right?
17: Well, yes, if it's warranted. Mm-hmm. Unexpected death or whatever. So in this case, we did do an autopsy. Here.
6: Oh, thank you.
17: Tom was relatively young, 52. Mm-hmm. But still, it can happen at that age. Had a guy in here last week who was only 43.
6: Mitch, I don't understand. He was in such good health.
17: Believe me, I checked him out thoroughly. What I found was a pretty simple case. No cloak and dagger. The killer was atherosclerosis.
6: Arteries clogged by cholesterol.
17: Yeah, sounds like you did your homework.
6: Yeah.
17: Well, then, you know, that's how it can go sometimes. I mean, you're feeling great, maybe even working out, exercising, but you can be battling cholesterol and not even know it until it's too late.
6: Okay. One more thing. Bear with me, all right?
17: Okay, shoot.
6: Was there anything unusual in his bloodstream, like poison or a drug of some kind?
17: No, not at all. The toxicology showed his blood was perfectly normal.
6: Huh.
17: You knew about Tom's dad, didn't you?
6: No, what about him?
17: He died of a heart attack at age 52.
6: It doesn't make sense.
1: John, wake up.
6: I don't know.
1: John, you're having a bad dream or something.
6: Oh.
1: Wake up.
6: Oh.
1: Are you okay?
6: Oh. I think so, honey.
1: What were you dreaming about?
6: It's kind of strange.
1: I'm getting used to it.
6: Well, I had a dream about...
1: Go on.
6: This really is not worth waking you up for, Mary.
1: Oh, just tell me, John.
6: All right. I had a dream... about a glass of ginger ale.
1: Sounds terrifying.
6: Yeah, that's the weird part. It was a really scary glass of ginger ale.
1: Did it have eyes or teeth or something? Did it have a scary burp?
6: No. I can't tell you why. Oh, it was scary, all right.
1: But everything's all right now, right?
6: Yeah, I think so.
1: Maybe you should go back to sleep.
6: Mm-hmm. Yeah, maybe so.
1: Very nice.
6: Oh, weird.
18: Hey,
12: think she's at home?
1: I guess we'll see.
12: Yeah.
18: Who is it?
1: Monica, it's John and Mary Morrison.
18: Oh, it's hard to see you on the security camera. Is there anyone else with you?
1: No.
18: All right.
11: I'm sorry, I don't have much time.
12: Monica, are you all right?
11: Come inside.
1: Well, you're packing.
11: Don't worry, I've already notified my attorney where I'm going. But no one else knows.
12: With all you've gone through, I imagine you need some time for reflection.
11: Not reflection. Protection.
12: I'm sorry?
11: Our lives are in danger.
12: All right, I need to know what's going on.
11: I've said too much already.
1: Monica, we're here to help you.
12: I know Tom would want me to do everything I could to help you and the kids.
11: That's a nice thought, but I think this is beyond you.
1: Now, tell us what's happening. You can trust us.
12: Of course.
11: I got a call about an hour ago. Mm-hmm. This man with a quiet kind of voice, almost chilling. He told me it was in my best interest not to testify against them.
12: I can get you into the witness protection program in a matter of minutes.
11: That's not what I want.
12: It's the job of the U.S. Attorney's Office.
11: You don't understand. I'm not going to testify.
12: What? Monica, why?
11: The man on the phone. He says if I go through with it, another family member will pay the price.
12: Another? You mean...
11: Don't you see? He was saying that Tom's death was not an accident.
12: Wait. He may have just been trying to intimidate you. For your own good, you need to tell us everything you know.
11: I can't.
12: Oh.
11: This man, this intelligent thug, mentioned the names of my children, one by one. Caleb, Tiffany, Maya. And when he did, a chill went up my spine.
12: Tell us what happened the night Tom died, please.
11: Your hands are shaking again. Well, Tom was charming. Almost like he was reliving the night he first proposed to me. I later found this in his jacket pocket.
1: Oh, what a beautiful ring.
11: My wedding ring. They had it redone at the jeweler's. They did a beautiful job. But he never got to give it to me.
19: I feel better already.
12: What did you have to drink?
11: Just water.
12: Okay.
11: No, wait, I remember now. Tom ordered water with lemon, and I ordered ginger ale.
1: Ginger ale? John!
12: Did you have any?
11: Well, yes. Hold on. Here. And you don't have to worry about the lipstick. I haven't had any yet.
19: Good.
11: No. Come to think of it, I didn't have any. Tom wanted a sip of mine, so I gave it to him. Do you think...
12: I think someone slipped something into your ginger ale and... Tom drank it. Monica, you have to testify.
11: No, I don't. I need to leave as soon as I can.
1: Monica.
11: Don't try to talk me out of it. You have no idea what I'm going through right now. I will tell you this much, just in case they find me. It's the name of the company that roped me into this whole mess. Saturnine Investment Group. Maybe you can do what I can't. For Tom, for all of us. Just be careful. You have no idea what they're capable of.
1: John, what do you think God is saying?
12: I don't know. Still praying. But it's almost as if when I laid down this investigation was the exact time all the pieces started to fit into place.
1: You're allowing God to do his part.
12: Yeah. But hello? Oh, good. Hold on, Janet. Let me put you on speakerphone. It's just Mary and me. Okay, that's fine. Now, go ahead, Janet.
13: Hi, Mrs. Morrison.
1: Hello, Janet.
12: Good.
13: Your son was very helpful.
12: Uh-huh.
13: He told me he was filing papers one day when he spotted some kind of memo in a folder, like it wasn't supposed to be in there.
12: Right.
13: One phrase stood out to him. Delete all references. When he showed it to his supervisor, he says the guy blew up and chewed him out.
12: Well, he never told me that. I wish he had.
13: Well, Justin thought it was strange.
12: Yeah.
13: He hadn't done anything wrong. I asked him if he remembered anything else about the memo.
12: Mm-hmm.
13: He said there was someone's initials on it.
12: Initials?
13: Yeah. S-I-G.
1: Oh, John.
12: Saturnine Investment Group.
1: Yes.
13: You think this company could have some connection to Peace of Heaven?
12: Janet, I'm beginning to think they're behind the whole thing.
13: Wow. Well, I know it's late. I just wanted you to know what I found. Have a good night.
6: Oh, thank you, Janet.
1: Yeah.
6: Bye.
1: Bye. So?
6: So we take it to God. Do it his way. Right, Father, I sense you leading me to pick this up again. Would you give us your wisdom and direction right now?
14: Yeah.
1: Right.
6: Hello? Hello, this is Mayor John Morrison from Coleraine. I need to speak to the Attorney General as soon as possible, please. All right, then. I'll be right there.
5: Oh, and I thought I'd tell you, mm-hmm. I'm going to change the world.
6: Really now?
5: Yep. Okay, are you ready?
6: Oh, okay. Yeah, yeah, I think I am.
5: Thank you.
6: Mary?
1: Mm-hmm.
6: Hope here just gave me an idea.
5: I did?
1: Mm-hmm. Tell me.
6: I've been thinking a lot about all God's been helping me to discover and how blessed I am to go on this adventure with you.
1: Let me guess. You're ready for your last words speech?
6: Just practicing.
1: Oh, good to know.
6: Yeah. And this might be plagiarism. I borrowed it from a friend.
1: I know what it is.
5: Are you gonna change the world, Daddy?
6: You bet I am. And you are the one who inspired me to do it. Thank you.
15: So John Morrison is doing his best to move forward with this investigation as Jesus leads him. Something seemed to be a little off concerning his friend Tom Richter, so John didn't let that feeling pass him by. Instead, he pursued it with the leading of God's Spirit and has found some clues. But while John is trying to follow God with his heart concerning this investigation, he's also trying to make his words pure, too. Like Hope and John learned today, our words have incredible power. Proverbs 18:21 says, "The tongue has the power over death and life." I'm glad John's being Christ-like in his actions and his words. That's important. And it makes him a man of integrity. You know what integrity means, right? It means honesty and purity. Someone who's the same on the inside and the outside. And as Christ followers, you and I are to be the same on the inside and the outside. This means that loving and following God in our hearts, actions, and words is really important. So let's follow John's example and live for Christ on the inside and the outside. Beyond Gilead is based on characters and situations in Down Gilead Lane and is a production of Keys for Kids Ministries, a listener-supported ministry. Today's episode, Famous Last Words, was written by John Bornoff and directed by Steve O'Dell. Austin Rustoffer was the recording engineer with post-production by Cal Olson. Music was composed by John Campbell. Terry Ritchie was the executive producer. And as always, I'm Zach. And I'll see you right here next time, Beyond Gilead.
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24: 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And I started, and lo and behold, I did it for 2 weeks in a row. Every single day, I read the 15th chapter of John and prayed about what the Lord would show me there. And then after about 2 weeks, I started writing down what it was that I was hearing from the Lord. And that was the beginning of a journaling process. And as he responded to me, I would respond back, and it would go on and on into an ever-deepening relationship that continues to this day.
3: Prayer and journaling are great ways to grow in your faith. 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
20: 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A pinata filled with delicious chocolate goes missing from Wits End. Only a few people were in the room at the scene of the crime, leading Emily Jones to investigate whodunit. The Malted Milk Ball Falcon begins now on KJOL.
25: Hi, this is Chris. 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
26: A break, Jay. I couldn't have eaten that many malt balls, and you know it.
27: What about you, Priscilla? Maybe you ate them.
28: Me?
26: Impossible.
28: Yes.
29: I ate a pinata full of chocolate malt balls?
27: So you admit it.
29: You've got to be kidding me.
30: You have all
31: Jay,
30: got it wrong.
32: Everybody, that's enough. I didn't ask you here for a fight.
26: Then why are we here?
32: I'd like to thank each one of you for your sacrifice last night. You admirably rose to the challenge of raising money for orphans in need. And for that, I'm grateful.
29: Well, not all of us performed admirably. Someone behaved as a thief. And I'm ready to expose the culprit.
26: Look out, everybody. Emily Sherlock Jones is about to solve the case.
32: So you think you've got this figured out, Emily?
29: The pieces are falling into place.
32: Well, maybe we should talk first.
27: No, that's okay, Mr. Whitaker. I think we're all curious to know what the genius detective has come up with. Go ahead, let her talk.
32: Well, if everyone agrees.
27: Yeah, sure. I want to hear it.
29: Okay, well, let me retrace our steps by going back to the beginning of what I call the case of the chocolatey malt ball goodness pinata that someone took.
28: That's not going to work. Honestly, you are the worst at naming these mysteries.
26: Mm-hmm. Yeah.
28: How about the case of the malted milk ball falcon?
27: Can we get on with this?
29: Well, as you all know, Mr. Whitaker planned for weeks to raise money for an orphan program at his church.
32: An orphan care program, Emily?
29: Right. You wanted some new and innovative ways to raise money for orphans. And one day at Wits End, I had an idea.
26: Here we go.
29: A rockathon!
32: A what?
28: You mean like a geological field trip?
32: Or are you talking about music?
29: No, I mean rock. Like rocking in a rocking chair.
32: Huh?
29: Kids get sponsors to pay them for how many consecutive hours they can rock without getting out of their chair. We did one for my youth group last year and stayed up all night. It's fun. It tests your endurance, and it's a great way to raise money.
32: That's interesting.
28: Wait a minute. Are you saying you can never get up?
29: You can sign out for bathroom breaks.
28: That's a relief.
29: When my youth group did a rockathon, we asked the sponsors to pay $10 for every hour we rocked. But I think we could charge $20 for something like this.
32: Well, how does it work?
29: Well, we could start at 7 in the evening and go until 7 the next morning.
32: Uh-huh.
29: $20 for each hour times as many kids as we could get could really add up. And it would be fun. What do you think, Mr. Whitaker?
32: I think it's a wonderful idea, Emily. I'll host it here at Wits End.
29: Yay! I'll spread the word to my friends.
28: I'll announce it at school.
32: I know some businesses I'm sure would love to sponsor you. I'll write up a list, all right?
29: Great. Thanks, Mr. Whitaker. And don't worry. We'll raise a lot of money for the orphans. You can count on us.
32: I know I can, Emily.
27: Great. So you want to take credit for the idea?
29: It's not about credit, Jay. It's about establishing the backdrop to what happened, just so we're all clear.
0: Yeah.
32: All right, okay. Go on, Emily.
29: Matthew and I immediately began planning the rockathon. We talked to sponsors, created activities, and gathered rocking chairs.
32: Uh-huh.
29: Before we knew it, six businesses offered sponsorship for six kids. And all of us offered to do it.
0: Yep. Yeah.
27: Agreed.
29: Then the big night came, and we all gathered here at Wits End. This will be a perfect place for this.
7: Hey, come on.
29: Okay, everybody.
8: Here, I brought one of these.
29: We have stacks and stacks of board games over there, comic books over there, and snacks over there.
7: Yes, snacks.
9: I brought my laptop so we could watch movies.
7: Oh, yes. Awesome. Yeah.
10: All boy movies, I suppose.
9: This one's called Buck Norris and His Flying Feet.
7: Oh, yeah, that one.
28: What's that one?
10: Any romantic comedies?
9: Yeah. Let's see here. This looks promising. It's called The Good, the Bad, and the Unhygienic.
7: Oh, yeah.
29: That sounds heartwarming, Nelson.
10: Thanks. I think this is going to be harder than I thought.
28: Look here. I've prepped my chair with an inflatable seat cushion.
29: Smart.
8: Oh, that's cool.
28: Instant padding. What are all those pockets on your chair, Jay?
27: Emergency snack compartments.
28: Okay. Cool.
10: Do we have enough blankets?
9: I'm not going to need any.
7: Really?
9: Huh? Yeah. I'm wearing my triple padded, double stuffed winter coat. A blanket needs constant tucking in. With this, I get no slippage.
7: That's pretty awesome.
9: Thanks.
32: Hey, guys.
29: Hi, Mr. Whitaker.
8: How you doing?
32: Ready for the big night?
8: Yeah.
10: This is going to be harder than I thought, Mr. Whitaker.
32: Uh-huh.
29: Oh, stop saying that, Priscilla. Relax. We're going to have a blast.
32: I want to take a moment to thank all of you for pulling this event together. I called my pastor this morning, and he was grateful and excited that you would go to all this work to raise funds for the Orphan Care Project. And for a little added incentive, he gave you this.
7: Oh, that's so cool.
8: A pinata.
9: What is it? Some kind of bird?
32: It's a falcon, filled to the brim with bags of chocolate malt balls.
7: I'll hang it here. Chocolate malt balls.
27: They're my favorite.
32: Well, anyone who makes it through the night can have a whack at it come morning.
7: Yes.
32: Cool. Now, the timesheet is on the clipboard. You sign out when you take a restroom break. Note the time you leave the chair and the time you sit back down. Got it?
7: Yep.
9: Okay. Yeah. Okay.
8: Sure.
32: Are you sure you're ready for this?
7: Ready. Yeah, ready.
32: Well, then, have a seat and start rocking.
8: Yeah.
7: I'm in mind.
10: Exciting.
28: And 11 hours and 59 minutes and 45 seconds to go.
10: This is going to be a lot harder than I thought.
28: Aww.
27: I have to go to the bathroom.

0: Okay, so we have the setting and the cast of characters in place.
1: Right.
2: Miss Marple did it in the library with the candlestick.
3: Oh.
0: Cut it out, Barrett. Anyway, everyone got into the spirit of things.
3: Mm-hmm.
0: We had lots of food thanks to our very generous parents.
4: But no pizza.
0: We played games.
1: Right. Yep.
0: And the guys watched dumb movies.
2: Those movies were awesome.
3: Yeah.
5: Yeah, but you know what? It's completely unrealistic. The ship could never have survived an attack from that jelly monster. No way. Let's watch something else.
6: Yeah, okay. How about Revenge of the Mutant Ninja Porpoise?
5: That's a good one. Revenge of the Mutant Ninja Porpoise or the original Invasion of the Mutant Ninja Porpoise?
6: The original.
5: Yeah. Let's definitely watch that.
7: Oh, how's everyone holding up?
2: This staying up all night thing is a breeze.
3: Yeah.
7: How are you, Priscilla? You look uncomfortable.
8: I'm waiting for Emily to come back so I can use the restroom.
0: Good for another hour.
8: Where's the clipboard?
7: Here you go.
8: Time?
7: 11:48.
8: Thanks.
7: Well, I'll be upstairs working in my office. Now, I'll check in on you from time to time, but don't hesitate to call out if you need anything.
8: Okay.
1: Really? Well, then I could use a rocking couch.
0: Funny. As time went by, our enthusiasm wavered. We all thought staying up all night would be fun, but we got tired. And as you know, some of us fell asleep.
1: Yeah. I don't know what you're talking about.
0: Anyway, morning came, and so did Mr. Whitaker.
7: Good morning, all. Matthew, are you awake? Matthew?
4: I'm awake. Wide. Awake.
7: Nelson, what are you doing over there in the corner?
6: Oh, rocker creep. I was too tired to move back.
7: Where's Emily?
0: Over here by the window, Mr. Whitaker. I was watching the sunrise. It's so pretty. What time is it?
7: 7:00.
0: Really? 7? Really? You mean we're done?
7: You're done.
3: Yeah.
0: Yes! I can't believe this night is finally over. Where's Barrett?
2: Hey.
4: You're out of your rocking chair.
2: I remembered at 5:00 that a friend asked me to cover his paper route today. I told you I was leaving him.
0: Oh. Well, that must have been during my hallucination phase.
2: Where's Priscilla?
6: Oh, she's in the bathroom again.
0: Is Jay awake? Jay!
1: Hello, chili dog.
0: Jay!
1: I'll take another corn dog.
2: He's out.
4: Oh, my.
2: Did anyone see when he fell asleep?
4: I think it was somewhere around 72 bottles of pop on the wall.
7: Well, maybe this will wake him up. It's piñata time!
1: Piñata! I get the first whack!
0: I don't think so. In order to get a whack, you had to rock all night.
4: Yeah.
1: I slept like a rock. Does that count?
7: I'm afraid not. Besides, I think the first swing should come from the girl who came up with the idea for this rockathon.
2: Yes.
7: Emily, would you care to do the honors?
0: Are you kidding? Yes.
7: All right, well, swing like you're aiming for the bleachers. Okay. Here you go.
2: Come on. Yeah. Oh, Emily, put some serious hurt on that falcon. Nice. Yeah. There you go.
1: Maybe I missed something, but wasn't candy supposed to fly everywhere?
6: Yeah.
0: It's empty.
7: Oh, that's strange. How could that happen? I know it was full of mall balls when I brought it in.
2: Someone must have taken them.
0: Okay. Oh. Nobody leaves the room.
2: What?
0: I'll have to interrogate each of you individually.
1: Oh, boy.
7: All right, now, before we jump to conclusions, let's just ask, does anyone here know what happened to the candy?
1: What about Priscilla? Maybe she took all the candy to the bathroom with her.
8: Sorry to take so long, but it's after 7, so I figured I... Why is everyone staring at me?
1: Okay, out with it, Priscilla. What'd you do with the malt balls?
8: The what?
0: What's that in your hand?
8: My toothbrush.
1: I bet you brushed your teeth with that thing, huh?
8: Is that a serious question?
1: Caught at the scene of the crime, brushing away the evidence. Seize her! Seize her!
7: Now, wait. Calm down.
8: What's going on?
1: Like you don't know, you chocolate malt ball thief, you.
2: Someone ate all the malt balls in the piñata last night.
1: Barrett!
2: Huh? What?
1: You stole them.
2: What?
1: You just said someone ate them. How would you know someone ate them unless the someone that ate them was you?
2: Yeah. I just assumed.
1: Put
2: them
1: in irons. What? Throw away the keys.
2: No.
7: All right. That's enough. Everyone stop. I don't want any finger pointing. No one should say another word about this. Unless you want to own up to what happened.
8: We need evidence.
7: Look, you were all awake last night. No one could have taken anything without you seeing it. Isn't that right?
1: Actually, I was sleeping whole time, which means everybody else is a suspect. They're working together. A malt ball cartel.
2: Are you kidding?
7: That's enough, Jay.
8: Hey, maybe we should start with the sign-out sheet.
7: Yeah, well, we could, but I'd rather not turn this into a courtroom scene. I think we should let everyone go home and get some rest.
1: I just want to find out the candy.
8: But, Mr. Whitaker, the crime scene will go cold.
7: There is no crime scene, Emily. Now, let's all meet back here later this afternoon at 5. I'll be here all day if anyone wants to talk to me privately. And meanwhile, I'll write up a tally sheet of your hours so you can inform your sponsors. Apart from the sign-out times, everyone stayed awake and in their rocking chairs the full 12 hours. Is that right?
2: Yeah.
4: Everybody but Jay and Barrett.
1: Whoa, don't blame me. I have sleep apnea.
2: Of course
7: not. There's no blame. You did your best. All right, I'll see you all back here tonight at 5.
1: Okay, bye.
4: Bye, Mr. Whitaker. Thanks.
8: Thanks, Mr. Whitaker. Mr. Whitaker assumed we would go home to rest, but there's no sleep for a detective with an unsolved case.
4: Which meant that I didn't get any sleep either.
8: You betcha. Matthew and I looked at the clipboard with the timesheet, and a curious fact emerged. Priscilla had logged out every hour for 10 minutes at a time.
3: I explained that to you.
8: I'm telling the story. So, 10 minutes at a time gave her ample opportunity to snag the falcon when no one was looking, stash the malt balls somewhere, and snack them down every hour on the hour. That made her suspect number one.
4: You were never suspect number one for me, Priscilla.
2: Yeah, me neither.
3: Thanks, guys. But I noticed you still came with Emily to my house and knocked on my bedroom window, Matthew.
7: Her bedroom window? Was that upstairs or downstairs?
3: Emily? Matthew? What are you guys doing in my tree?
8: We need to ask you some questions.
3: Wait, this isn't about the candy, is it?
4: According to the log, you took more restroom breaks than a hyperactive puppy.
3: Is that a crime?
8: No, but it does show opportunity.
4: And you're a girl, and girls like chocolate, which is a motive.
3: Not all girls like chocolate, Mr. Stereotyper. Especially this one. I'm allergic to chocolate.
8: You're kidding.
3: Why would I kid about that? I'm allergic to a lot of things. Is that good enough for you, or would you like a doctor's note?
8: Well, if you have one...
4: No, Emily, we don't need one. Can we go home now?
8: Not a chance. We have to interrogate the others, too. Sorry to wake you, Priscilla. See you later.
4: See ya.
3: By the way, it's probably nothing, but I did notice something unusual.
8: What?
3: When I logged out to use the restroom at 11, 12, 1, 2 o'clock, Jay was off his rocker.
4: That sounds normal to me.
8: Was he taking a bathroom break?
3: If he was, the log didn't show it. But I noticed when he came back that he was holding his stomach. You know? Like you do when you have a stomach ache.
4: Maybe he did have a stomach ache.
8: But why?
4: Because that's what happens after you eat 6 bags of corn chips.
8: Or a piñata of malted milk balls.
3: Mm-hmm.
4: Well done, Priscilla. I think you just solved the case.
3: Great. Bye.
4: Now maybe I can finally get some shut-eye.
8: Not so fast, Matthew.
3: Aww.
8: We're not done with this investigation. Like Mr. Whitaker said, we can't accuse anyone without evidence. We need to talk to Jay.
1: She said what?
8: Priscilla said that you had a stomach ache, the kind that could have been caused by eating too many chocolate malt balls.
1: Unbelievable.
8: Is it?
1: Yes!
4: So, you didn't have a stomach ache?
1: Oh, no, I definitely had a stomach ache.
8: Why?
1: Because of your rockathon. I can usually hold a silo's worth of corn dogs and spicy ranch-flavored chips. But when you combine that with rocking back and forth for 12 straight hours, guess what you get?
4: A stomach ache?
1: Bingo! It's funny, though. I noticed in Priscilla's story that she left out one very important detail.
4: What's that?
1: When I came back from the restroom, she and Barrett were in the hallway talking. Unless I'm very much mistaken, Priscilla handed Barrett a chocolate malt ball.
0: Wait a minute. Why didn't you say this at wit's end?
1: Me? Nuh-uh. I'm no stool pigeon. Goodbye.
0: Priscilla held back on us.
4: And so did Barrett. But that's good news.
0: How is that good news?
4: Since he's your brother, you can go home and talk to him. By yourself. Huh. See ya.
0: Uh-uh. Forget it. You're not done until I'm done.
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0: It's hard enough confronting your big brother about things like his smelly socks left in the microwave.
2: Oh. Hey, that was for an experiment.
0: But it's worse when it comes to the suspicion of thievery. He handled it well, though, didn't he, Matthew?
4: Pretty much like I expected.
2: You're accusing me? Get off it. You're definitely following the wrong set of breadcrumbs.
0: Then why were you eating a malted milk ball?
2: Priscilla found one on the floor. We figured they fell out when Mr. Whitaker hung the piñata.
0: Why didn't you say anything about it?
2: Because I knew you'd do what you're doing now. Make a big fuss over nothing. Satisfied?
0: Not really. And for the record, I think losing trust in someone is worth making a big fuss over.
2: Duly noted. But could you at least learn to sugarcoat it?
4: Emily? Sugarcoat something? I'd like to witness that.
0: Huh. Wait a minute. That's it!
4: What? What's it?
0: It was right in front of me and I didn't even see it!
2: Hold on. What's going on?
4: Look, if you're going to be cryptic, then I'm going home to bed. In fact, I'm going home whether you're going to be cryptic or not.
0: Fine. Just be at wit's end at 5.
2: What did I miss just now?
4: Beats me. She's your sister.
0: And that brings us to right now, the present. I believe I have deduced our culprit.
7: Well, you know, Emily, while I appreciate your fine detective work, I don't think any of you could have taken the malt balls. You were awake. Someone would have seen.
0: Please, Mr. Whitaker, bear with me. Barrett? Hand me that coat off the hook there.
6: Wait a minute, that's my coat.
0: That's right, Nelson.
7: Well, now hold on, Emily. You should explain.
0: Well, Nelson wore his big winter jacket to keep warm instead of using the blankets.
6: So? Blankets slip around too much.
0: Right. And a coat is useful for other things.
1: Like eating malt balls. I knew it was you.
0: Mm-hmm. You asked for proof, Mr. Whitaker. Well, I was thinking about Nelson's coat when he first came in and how comfortable it looked.
7: Mm-hmm.
0: It was all cushiony and smooth and had all these neat pockets.
7: Okay.
0: And here we are, hours later, and it looks bumpy. Nelson, may I see your coat, please?
6: I'd rather not.
7: Go ahead and give her the coat, Nelson.
2: Yeah.
6: Aw, here.
0: I'd just like to check the lining on the inside. It snaps in, right?
6: I don't...
0: Let's see.
6: Nelson.
2: Oh, man.
6: This is bad.
1: Apprehend him!
0: There you are, everyone. Another case solved by the Jones and Parker Detective Agency. You can applaud anytime.
2: Good job, Emily.
6: But I didn't do it.
1: Right. Then how do you explain all those malted milk balls?
6: I bought them.
0: Yeah, sure.
1: Good try. Actually, it is kind of a good try.
6: Really, I did. I felt bad about how things turned out this morning. It was like all of the specialness of doing something good for the orphans was lost because the candy went missing. And I should have seen whoever took it, but I was listening to music with my headphones and reading and I kind of get in my own world sometimes, but anyway, I thought I'd buy some malt balls, bring them here tonight, and put them somewhere so we could find them. Then everything would be okay again. I could tell Mr. Whitaker was disappointed with us this morning. I thought this would help.
0: Yeah, you expect us to believe that?
6: Yes, why would I carry stolen malt balls around all day and bring them back here so you'd catch me?
2: That is a very good question, guys. Mm. Why did you, Nelson?
6: I didn't.
1: Sure.
2: Yeah.
7: Actually, Nelson didn't take the malt balls. He's telling the truth.
6: What?
0: But he had to. He was my last suspect.
7: You missed one, Emily.
0: Who?
7: Me. I took the malt balls.
6: What?
0: You?
1: My head just exploded.
0: Why?
7: I came in to check on you all several times between 4 and 7 this morning when everyone was supposed to be rocking. Each time I came in, You were all asleep or in the bathroom, but not rocking. All except Nelson, that is. But like he said, he was busy and didn't see me. So I took the malt balls. I thought it would force you all to admit that you hadn't really done what you said you'd do. After all, how could someone break open the piñata and take the malt balls if you were awake?
1: That's so clever. Nice one.
2: I'm sorry, Mr. Whitaker. I tried staying awake. I even had 4 cups of coffee, and I hate coffee.
3: I tried splashing water on my face every hour for the longest time, but I eventually wound up falling asleep in there.
7: I don't mind you falling asleep. I knew it'd be difficult to stay up the whole night, but I do expect you all to be honest. The log says that you rocked the entire night. But that's not really the case, is it?
4: No. I just wanted to raise more money is all.
7: Matthew, the only money that God will honor is the money that you come by honestly.
4: Yes, sir.
7: And I think you all owe Nelson an apology. He's the only one who actually did stay awake all night.
2: Sorry,
3: really
2: Nelson.
3: Sorry, Nelson.
1: Yeah, sorry.
6: It's okay, thanks.
1: Hey, wait a minute. I didn't do anything wrong this time. I admitted I fell asleep. Good for me.
0: Yeah, enjoy it while you can.
7: So, shall we tally up your real rockathon hours?
6: I vote that we do it after we devour these chocolate malt balls. What do you say, Mr. Whitaker?
7: Well, you bought them. Do you think everyone deserves them?
6: I guess not, but I'm willing to share anyway.
7: Yeah, in that case, ready, set, go.
9: In Psalm 139, David asks, God, where can I go from your spirit? Where can I flee from your presence? If I go up to the heavens, you are there. If I make my bed in the depths, you are there. In other words, there's nowhere we can hide from God. He knows everything we think and sees everything we do. That's why it's important to tell the truth all the time, not only in the big things, but even in the small things, even when we think no one else is paying attention. That's the way to live a life that honors God in every way. So what did you think of today's episode? 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It's called The Malted Milk Ball Falcon. 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Today's episode was written by Kirby Atkins and Dave Arnold, with sound design by Christopher Deal, and music by John Campbell. Our cast included Christina Pacelli, Andre Stoika, Zach Callison, and Whit Hertford. And I'm Chris, hoping you'll join us again next time for more Adventures in Odyssey.

0: celebration. Maybe you were a ring bearer or a flower girl at a wedding. Maybe you helped hang balloons and streamers for a birthday party. Celebrating is fun. But did you know there's something even more exciting to celebrate every single day? That something is Jesus's amazing love. The best part is you don't have to wait for a party or a special event. You can celebrate his love every day, no matter where you are. The Apostle Paul knew this. When he wrote a letter to the church in Philippi, he was in prison for teaching people about Jesus. He could have been angry or grumbled about the cold floor, the bad food, or how unfair it all was. But instead, Paul said that he had learned to be happy with whatever he had because Jesus gave him the strength to handle anything. He told his friends to pray about everything, have thankful hearts, and think about things that were good and right. Even in a tough place, Jesus gave Paul the strength to be joyful. Jesus gave Paul peace in his heart that was beyond all understanding. Jesus gave Paul a reason to celebrate each and every day, even in prison. And guess what? Jesus gives you a reason to celebrate too. When you take a walk, celebrate God's wonderful creation. When you feel worried, pray with a thankful heart and give everything to God. When you're feeling down, celebrate that God can help you feel joy and peace in your heart. When you think of Jesus on the cross, celebrate that he died and rose again for you. You can wake up each morning and know that the Savior loves you. That's a reason to celebrate. Will you pray with me? Dear God, thank you for loving me so much. Help me to celebrate your love every day, no matter what happens. Please give me strength in Jesus. Thank you for giving me peace and joy in my heart. Amen. Take some time this week to read the Bible reading, Philippians 4, verses 4 through 13, and ask the Holy Spirit to lead you in how these verses apply to you this week. Thanks for listening. Check out the great KidsCorner.net content connected with this devotion. 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
1: 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So sit back, listen closely, and let the light of truth guide the way. Lamp Lighter Theater begins now here on KJOL.

0: Well, hello there. It's good to have you back. You're always welcome here at Lamplighter Theatre. On our last visit...
1: I don't know, Harry. I don't see me ever changing much.
2: When you belong to Christ, he does the changing inside you. You just gotta ask him.
1: Jesus? Harry, my friend here, he tells me that you can help me change.
3: See that window? You're gonna climb through it, open the trunk, and take all the money you see inside.
1: Pa, this is Harry's family. Don't make me do this.
3: You stop acting like a little girl and climb in that window.
1: Where's that trunk?
4: What's this?
5: That's the handkerchief I made for Clapham.
6: Clapham?
2: Father, you're not thinking that.
6: Harry, we have to consider it. We need to share this evidence with the sheriff, I'm afraid.
7: Sheriff? Norman, we're investigating a theft. Well, what do we have here? Hiding under your mattress.
1: I stole the money, Sheriff.
7: Well, you're going to jail.
1: Pa?
3: You break the law, you pay the price.
1: But Pa...
7: All right, come on now.
4: It's all so awful. Did the sheriff take him to jail?
1: Yeah.
2: Well, he took Clapp

0: him to a judge, and the judge sentenced him to 2 years in prison.
1: 2 years?
2: No.
1: He's a boy!
0: Mr. Smith was there, too, and he told the judge that Clapham stole from him as well.
1: Clapham is in prison now?
0: Yeah. They took him right away.
1: I can't believe this is happening. How could Clapham do such a thing to us?
0: Do you really believe he did it?
1: I don't know.
0: Because I don't believe a word of it. Clapham is far from perfect, but he never liked thieving. And the only reason he did it was because his father made him.
1: But what about Mr. Smith?
0: Clapham confessed his sin, both to God and to me. He asked the Lord to give him a new heart. He returned the money to Mr. Smith, although Mr. Smith never paid Clapham for a month's worth of work.
1: So, you think Clapham is innocent?
0: I can tell you firsthand, Clapham is walking straight now.
1: I really want to believe that he didn't take the money, but I can't deny the evidence either. We heard him in Lucy's room, we found his handkerchief with his initials, and the sheriff found the money under his bed.
0: I know all that. He does have a shady history, sure. I still don't believe it, though. I don't know, maybe I'm naive, but Clapham's my friend, and I'd rather be loyal and wrong than unfaithful and right.
3: This is your cell, son.
4: I'm standing here.
3: You're expecting an ocean view?
5: You are leaving a boy in here with us?
3: And when you commit adult crimes, you pay adult penalties.
5: A boy has no business being in the same prison with men like this.
3: Yeah. Not my decision. Enjoy your stay, boy.
6: Oh, look at this, DeLue. We have a new servant. I mean, a roommate. And a new friend, I dare say.
5: Stay away from him, Slocum.
6: Oh, DeLue, you always take my fun away.
5: Come here, son. What is your name?
4: Clapham Dunn.
5: My name is DeLue. Do not pay any attention to him.
6: Well, just how's he going to do that, huh, DeLue? I'm not going nowhere for the next 30 years. I think we're going to get to know each other just fine.
4: I'm only in here for two.
6: Yeah, well, they tend to forget about us back here. 28 years could pass without them ever realizing they were supposed to let you go.
5: Slocum, put a pillow over your head and forget you exist.
6: Blah, blah. I'll put a pillow over your head, you old Frenchman.
5: Stay in your corner. Son, why are you here?
4: I betrayed a friend.
5: And you were sentenced to 2 years?
4: It's good that I'm in here. It means I can't hurt people no more.
5: You have no control over hurting people?
4: No, sir. It's in my blood.
5: How so?
4: My grandpa was a thief. So was my pa. They were both criminals on board the ship Commerce, although grandpa was killed when it wrecked.
5: Commerce? What was your grandfather's name?
4: Felix Hale.
5: Hmm.
4: I tried to change, but I can't. I had a black heart since I was born.
5: You tried to change, huh?
4: Yeah. I prayed some. With my friend Harry.
5: So, you are a believer in God. You're his child?
4: I tried to be. From the looks of things, I suspect God didn't even hear me praying.
6: God helps those who help themselves. That's my religion.
5: Pay no attention to him, my son. I, too, am a child of God. And now I know for what reason God has placed me in this temporary torment. It is for you to learn from me that it is good to be afflicted, that you might learn his word and his ways.
4: I don't know if I believe that.
5: Well, it looks like we are going to be spending quite a bit of time together. Perhaps I can help you believe.
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14: 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In the new movie, Shaun the Sheep, the Beast of Mossy Bottom, the claymation maestros behind Wallace and Gromit and Chicken Run are back with a Halloween-themed sheep thriller. Okay, maybe calling it a thriller is a bit strong, but the Beast of Mossy Bottom definitely winks at scarier adult fare, from Psycho to Frankenstein. Sean and his friends are trying to get their pumpkin patch to grow, and thanks to some topsy-turvy plot twists, their plan results in a farmer getting his hands on a hair growth tonic. He's soon so hairy, his friends think he's a monster. The Beast of Mossy Bottom is fairly tame. Still, some moments might be genuinely creepy for sensitive viewers. A same-gender couple turns up at one point, and finally we've got some gross-out bathroom humor, too. So we're giving Shaun the Sheep, the Beast of Mossy Bottom, a 3 out of 5 for family friendliness. Read the full review at PluggedIn.com/radio. I'm Adam Holtz with the Plugged In Movie Review by Focus on the Family.
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6: Clap 'em, my friend. Play cards with me?
4: No.
6: You've been here for 6 months, boy, and you haven't played yet. What's wrong with you?
5: Slocum. He won't play with you because he learns that bad company corrupts good character.
6: I am not trying to take over the poor boy's soul. I am only interested in passing the time with the game.
5: He knows not to trust you.
6: Oh, yeah? And why does he trust you?
4: Because he's trying to help me. You're trying to cheat me.
6: Huh. The guard's coming. Is it lunchtime already?
15: Hello. Lee, this came for you.
16: Thank you. Yeah.
6: He gets presents.
4: What is it?
16: It's something for you.
6: You got something to read? How did you manage that?
5: Unlike you, I have the ability to make friends. Good seed can be sown even in prison.
4: Hey, I seen one of these at Mr. Smith's shop. It's a record book.
5: Exactly. But this one doesn't record numbers. This is a record of a shipwreck.
4: A shipwreck? You mean...
5: I remember you speaking of your grandfather and father being on the ship Commerce. And I recalled that I had heard this story.
4: You knew about the Commerce?
5: Oui. I had read the story about it written by a man who was on board.
4: This is the story?
5: Oui.
4: Will you read it to me?
5: But of course. Let's see. The Camus was designated to carry prisoners. She was a good ship with a good captain.

0: cry, little one. We have a long trip ahead of us. Go to sleep.
1: Marie.
0: Yes, Captain Hale.
1: How's he doing?
0: A bit fussy, but he is away from home. It is natural. I believe the rocking of the ship will calm him.
1: Well, thank you for coming with us to take care of him. His mother would have wanted him to have proper care on such a voyage. And I have all that I can do to keep us on course.
0: Captain Hale, if I may ask, why did you choose to bring him on board?
1: Well, once we drop off the prisoners in Boston, I plan to take the ship to Maine and settle there.
0: Oh, that would be wonderful.
1: You are welcome to come along. You will need a nanny.
0: Thank you for the offer. I will think it over.
1: Well, we have a storm brewing. I should return to deck.
0: Yes, Captain.
2: We've taken on water. All hands on deck, including the guards for the prisoner. Every available man.
3: They're taking the guards away.
4: So? Don't mean nothing. We're still in chains.
3: It means they need the guards on deck, Carmen. This storm is more than they can handle.
4: It just means we're going down with the ship, right? In our chains. Get us out of here! Are you doing us to a watery grave? We can't swim in chains.
3: We got a ship to steer. They don't care about us.
4: We're running aground! Hunt, turn the ship! We're heading into the rocks!

0: is everyone? Hey, is anyone here? Anyone alive? What reason would I be spared and the others perish?
1: Hello?
0: Who are you?
1: Name's Lorenzo. Second mate. Looks like you and I are the only ones who survived. I'm gonna go see if I can find some drinking water.
0: Hey, maybe there's some rum. What? The baby? Hold on, boy. All right, calm down. The storm's over. What am I gonna do with you? Wonder what you would go for on the black market. I can fetch a few coins for you, I think. Alright, let's go, little one. It's time to cash you in.
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0: It says Norman Dunn kept the baby, and no one has heard from them since.
10: Felix Hale wasn't my grandpa? He was my father? And the captain of the Commerce?
0: That is right.
10: So, Pa wasn't my Pa at all. He lied to me all along. That wretched man stole me. He stole my life. It could have been so different. So much better.
0: Well, perhaps.
10: What do you mean, perhaps? I could have been raised by a sea captain instead. I was raised by a scoundrel.
0: It seems that way. But God takes us in different directions for a reason.
10: What do you mean?
0: Has anyone ever told you the story of Joseph in the Bible?
10: No.
0: Joseph was sold into slavery by his brothers, but he ended up being one of the most powerful men in the world. Just remember, what man intends for evil, God will always turn into good. For those who trust in him.
10: How can God turn this to good? For me?
0: For you, it remains to be seen. But for me, my eyes have opened, eh?
10: So what good is it doing you to be in here?
0: That is a question I have been asking myself for a long time. But now I know the answer, huh?
10: Okay.
0: I was falsely accused of a bank robbery almost a year ago. I was in the wrong place at the wrong time. I heard gunshots and saw a man running toward me. I ran for cover, and soon after, I was arrested. They thought I was an accomplice.
11: Oh, yeah? I'm innocent, too.
10: Mm-hmm.
0: Quiet, Slocum. Apparently, God wanted me here because the evidence certainly wasn't enough to imprison me.
10: Now, that's terrible.
0: We. But now, I am glad it happened because it led me to meeting you. You are my purpose, Clapham. I'm here to protect you, to guide you, and help you learn about your past.
10: So God really meant it for good?
0: That is what I believe.
10: I can almost believe it, too. You might have me convinced for long.
0: Good. Wait patiently, Clapham. The Lord will deliver you in his perfect timing.

0: So, how many letters this month?
1: 8.
0: I have yet to receive 8 in my lifetime. Let's hear what this one has to say.
2: Dearest Clapham, Mother and Harry send their love. We continue to pray for you daily and still believe in your innocence. I know it must seem like God has abandoned you, but please trust him. He's a refuge in the day of trouble. We did receive a letter from a Mr. DeLu, who shared that God has miraculously placed him in prison to care for you and protect you. We were so thankful to hear of God's provision that we were all brought to tears. Oh, Clapham, I still miss our sister terribly, but each thought of her brings me much joy and always a smile. I'll always remember the way she loved you as a brother. Please thank Mr. DeLu for me and know that you are in my prayers and my heart. With fond memories of the past and hope for the future, Annie.
0: Annie seems like a wonderful girl.
1: Yes, sir. She is.
3: Oh, would the two of you please stop with the happiness?
0: Are we interrupting your misery, Slocum?
3: This is a prison, not a church picnic.
4: DeLu, I have news for you.
0: We?
4: You're a free man.
1: What?
4: The charges against you were dropped. You can go home.
1: Home?
0: Well, this is most surprising.
3: Finally, I'll be rid of the incessant sound of joy coming from that corner of the cell.
1: You're leaving?
0: I suppose so. It would appear that I have completed God's assignment for me. And now, a new assignment begins for me and for you.
1: But Slocum's gonna come after me the second you leave.
0: Perhaps. But I have faith that you can withstand him. Remember the verse we worked on last month?
1: Yes. There hath no temptation taken you, but such as is common to man. But God is faithful, who will not... That's the word I can't ever remember. No, I got it. Who will not suffer you to be tempted above that ye are able, but will, with the temptation, also make a way to escape, that ye may be able to bear it.
0: Bravo! You are going to do just fine. Remember, his word is your sword, and prayer will be your shield, which will help you walk by faith.
1: Do you really think I can do this without you?
0: You are already doing it. Besides, I am not leaving you alone. God's spirit is with you and lives in you. Remember, where there is great adversity, there is great opportunity, if you are patient enough to wait for God to deliver you. If you wait on him, he will deliver you. Sometimes in a surprising way, as he has done for me today.
1: Oh, DeLu, I'm gonna miss you.
3: Yeah, me too.
4: Come on, DeLu. We have to go.
0: My friend, take the shield of faith, wherewith ye shall be able to quench all the fiery darts of the wicked.
1: Thank you. Goodbye.
0: Goodbye, my friend.
4: Come on, let's go.
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3: I spoke with the governor about your release. 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
5: 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Wait, Harry!
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0: Good morning, KJOL family. Saturday, September 19th, 9 a.m. And before you rush into the day, take a moment to thank God. 1 Thessalonians 5:18 says, give thanks in all circumstances. You know, gratitude shifts our focus from what's missing to what God is already doing. Count a few blessings this morning. You might be surprised how many you can count. We have a great lineup of music coming at you this hour. Kicking it off right now is Stephen Malcolm and Sanctus Real. 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
1: This is how it feels to be free. Since he took the chains off of me, this is joy. This is peace. This is me.

That was Carly Ann Taylor with Why Should I Worry? You know, Proverbs 17:22, a cheerful heart is good medicine. So today, let's share a little joy wherever we go. This next song is Matt Hammett, Days God Gave, here on KJOL, local Christian radio for the Western Slope and beyond.

That was Jeremy Camp. When you speak, I want to remind you guys that God is working all things together for good. And if we could be strong and courageous, the Lord does go with us. It says that in Deuteronomy 31:6. Be strong and courageous. There's your encouragement today to keep going. Up next, Turn It Up, Toby Mac. Lord, It Feels Good. Here on KJOL, where you hear the light.

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1: I believe.

That was Dimas Cortez with Priceless. Do you need a little peace today? Philippians 4, 6 through 7 reminds us to pray about everything and trust God with the rest. Good reminder from the Word of God today. Philippa Hannah, Moses Bliss, and Israel Houghton are next with Citizen here on KJOL, where you hear the light. I am

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5: Hey, KJOL family. 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It gives us peace and purpose. So today I want to encourage you to spend a little time in his word and let his truth guide your steps. Coming up next, John Reddick, Holding On. This is the live version here on KJOL, where you hear the light.

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1: With SRN News, I'm Bob Agnew in Washington. President Trump says states will be able to free up some of their money for their budgets now with a new plan that cuts the cost on Medicaid prescription drugs.
2: Today we're launching the program that will provide the most favored nation discounts to state Medicaid programs covering nearly 70 million Americans. What we're doing is we're providing those tremendous discounts in prices to the states directly.
1: And the president making that announcement yesterday at the White House. And the president claims that Medicaid will save billions of dollars on the drug prices. The program is dubbed Medicaid Generous. Some critics and experts say the savings are still unspecified since the content of the deal is not public. Big tech talks a lot about diversity, but as Bernie Bennett reports, its political giving tells a very different story.
3: A recent analysis of campaign donations found that roughly 90% of contributions from major technology companies and their employees went to Democrats. The reported figures include 99% from Netflix and Airbnb, 96% from Google and Meta, and 94% from Apple. That's despite Democrats backing antitrust actions.
1: That is correspondent Bernie Bennett. A bipartisan employee ownership bill backed by Kansas Republican Senator Roger Marshall has cleared the House and is now headed to President Trump's desk for his signature. Here's correspondent Richard Boyd reporting.
4: The Retire Through Ownership Act aims to make it easier to create and operate employee stock ownership plans, or ESOPs. Supporters say the measure provides long-awaited legal clarity and could help strengthen wages, job stability, and retirement security for working families. The bill also gives ESOP fiduciaries clearer guidance when valuing closely held company stock, reducing uncertainty and potential liability under federal law. Richard Boyd reporting.
1: This is SRN News. Some pastors are making less money these days.
5: According to a new study released by Lifeway Research and Guidestone Financial, most senior pastors in Southern Baptist churches have seen their pay packages and health care cut back over the past 2 years. Lifeway spokesman Scott McConnell says, quote, many churches are feeling the financial pressure of having a smaller number of active members than before COVID, and pastors are bearing the consequences. Michael Harrington reporting.
1: An anti-Semitism problem continues around the world. It's getting worse, and now a debate over Zionism has also begun, and it is most fiercely contested actually within the Jewish community itself. According to a poll by the Jewish Federations of North America, the vast majority of American Jews believe that Israel has the right to exist as a Jewish state. Yet only about a third of poll respondents identify themselves as Zionists. That's because many Jewish Americans think Zionism includes other beliefs as well. This is SRN News. Stocks finished mixed, I should say, as Treasury yields rose and oil prices were swinging everywhere on Friday.
6: Wall Street closed out an up and down week with a mixed finish. The S&P 500 rose 0.2% Friday. The Dow fell 95 points. That's about 0.2%. The Nasdaq Composite added 0.4%. Most stocks fell on Wall Street. Pressure picked up on the stock market as the yield on the 10-year Treasury climbed back above 5%. The 10-year yield is one of the most important benchmarks in finance. It helps set rates on all kinds of loans, including home mortgages. Early this week, the yield topped 5% for the first time since 2023. Brent crude briefly dropped below $102 a barrel before pulling back above $103. Seth Sutel, New York.
1: President Trump officially signed the Russia sanctions bill into law on Friday. It authorizes further sanctions and tariffs against Russia amid the Kremlin's ongoing conflict with Ukraine. More of these stories at SRNnews.com.
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12: So you can have standards, you can have biblical standards, but you do it in the midst of showing an incredible depth of love. 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
11: Well, that's Dr. Jim Burns sharing about the complex dynamics that parents and their adult children often experience. And if you've got grown kids, you're going to find this conversation to be of great interest. Welcome to Focus on the Family with Jim Daly. I'm John Fuller.
13: Let me just speak to the parents directly. Are there days you're going, what am I doing? Everything I do is wrong. And just filling yourself up with guilt and trying to figure out a better pathway. I think parenting, it's not easy, but it is rewarding. And I can tell you now, with two boys in their 20s, I've really enjoyed every aspect of it. When they were little, man, watching those home videos now and laughing, them pretending to be French chefs, working with pepper, water, and mustard and mayonnaise.
11: It was delicious, I'm sure.
13: The best part was they didn't turn to Gene and I say, would you like a bite? We didn't have to do that part. But man, it is so funny watching those videos. Up until now, we're, you know, the 20-somethings, it's full of serious questions about school and about vocation and about spouses and other things. So it's really been great, but it isn't easy. And I'm sure some of you are dealing with even greater difficulties with your adult children. It's one of the most common calls that we get here at Focus on the Family for counselors, and we welcome those calls. We want you to get in touch with us. Mm-hmm. Call us. John will give details to do that in just a minute. But that is the question. My kids aren't following the Lord. They're not walking with the Lord. What do I do? And it's almost as if the more control you want to administer, you'll probably drive them further away. And we'll talk about that today with our great guest, Jim Burns.
11: Mm-hmm. And Jim is the founder of Homeward, which is all about educating, equipping, and encouraging parents to build God-honoring families from generation to generation. He's got a book on this topic called When Your Adult Child Strays, Trading Heartache for Hope. And by the way, Jim mentioned our counseling team, and they're a phone call away, 800, the letter A, and the word family.
13: Jim, welcome back to Focus. It's so good to see you.
14: Always great to be with you. I feel like I'm in a family reunion when
13: I'm
14: with
13: you. Yeah, I can feel light and lifted up.
14: Yeah, I'm a little disappointed you didn't eat the mustard pepper salt thing.
13: Well, no, I would have tried it, just a little sip.
14: Yeah.
13: But they never pressured us, which I thought was great. It's very kind of them.
14: Yeah, now I just saw Trent as a 20-something, and he's, you know, a lot taller than you and a lot bigger than you. He could have forced you at a certain time. He could today.
13: Eat this. But again, you're developing character in your sons and daughters that won't do that.
14: That's what we're trying.
13: And I'm proud to say he's never done that. But hey, let's go there. When parents think about raising toddlers or teenagers, they can expect challenges. Yeah. What I said was true. Somebody gave us great advice, Gene and I. They said, love every stage. Yeah. And we were kind of like, okay, what will that mean? Well, I think now on the back end, we get it. Yeah. And there are different challenges. Man, terrible twos are terrible. It's like, kid, do you not hear me? You know, about the tantrums and getting their own way and all that. Then they get to teenagerhood and they want to be independent. Right. And you work through all those things, and then it happens. They go off for their vocation or for college or for whatever they're going to do. And there seems to be, in some situations, this great drift that occurs. So let's go there. Why do you say parenting adult children can actually be one of the hardest seasons compared to terrible twos and teens?
14: Right. Well, we do have to embrace that stage, but they're moving from dependence to independence very rapidly. So they get to a stage, it might be even 18, and they say, well, I'm an adult. And you're going, yeah, and I'm paying for their cell phone, and I'm, you know, paying for college, and I'm, you know, still paying for the insurance. And they're saying, but I want freedom. And at that stage, when they go into adulthood, a lot of times, they don't know how to be an adult, so they're making some goofy decisions, and we don't know how to parent an adult because we got these other stages down, but now we're in a new stage. And I don't think most of us saw that coming.
13: Yeah.
14: Most of us, again, who raised kids in the church or who had kids, you know, who were great And all of a sudden they started violating values and they started straying from their faith and they started drifting from the family, you know, story. And we didn't see it coming.
13: Yeah,
14: we said, that's going to be somebody else's kid, not ours.
13: You have a story in the book about a woman named Amber. I'm sure you've changed all the names.
14: Yes.
13: But what was Amber's situation?
14: Yeah. Her dad is one of my best friends.
13: Okay.
14: And a great guy. He's actually been in the office with me here at Focus talking with you. And Amber, beautiful, wonderful, had some tough things happen that they didn't know about when she was in junior high. And the way she coped with that was to do some drugs and got to become sexually promiscuous and, you know, just a tough life and rebelled. She, I mean, this was the kid who was, you know, in the junior high was, you know, leading the Bible study type of a thing.
13: Yeah.
14: And she went from drug rehab to drug rehab. They stayed in her story. And today I happened to have breakfast with him last week. You know, she's 40 months sober. And she's actually working for the drug rehab center. And it's not perfect. But just, you know, through that process, and I thought this was a neat thing that they did, her parents did. They gave her a necklace. And the necklace said, peace, joy, hope. Peace from your past, joy for today, and hope for the future. And I said, that's beautiful. He said, you know, that was for her, but it's also for us. So what they did was they stayed in her story, and it wasn't easy.
13: What does that mean, though?
14: Yeah, stay in the story means that there's a mess, and they're in the messy middle. They don't just agree with her, and so they're not parenting to just go, hey, whatever you want to do, but they're also allowing, it was tough love. They were allowing, and tough love just means you allow the circumstances of her poor choices to actually take place. So they had to allow this beautiful kid, and I've known this girl all of her life, this beautiful girl to almost be homeless and make some horrible decisions that go against the grain of, you know, their belief system, but they still stayed in the story. They didn't agree with her. So, you know, they said, here's what we believe. Here's what our boundaries are, but they stayed in the story of the mess. So guess what? They were always safe. So if she had a problem, she was going to call back. Now, she might not call that day, but she would call back. She would come back into the situation, and they didn't enable her. You know, you can enable kids like Amber to dependency on you. But they didn't enable her. They helped her. They loved her.
13: Yeah, Jim, let me, you know, we need to ask these questions on behalf of those listening and watching. And so I'm thinking of Amber's situation. But how do parents balance, you know, what we've tried to express to them, unconditional love, the love of Christ?
14: Right, right.
13: With this idea that affirming that destructive behavior or not addressing it or not speaking it. Our temperaments as parents, it can be legalistic or the opposite, love at all costs.
14: And either one of those are good, Jim. You have rigid parenting. What does that equal? Rebellion. You have lenient parenting. That equals no, they're rudderless. So there's times we're going to have to take the hit. My friends had to with Amber and sometimes say, this is not appropriate. And actually, you can't bring that into our home because of the other kids. And that was hard for them. Yeah. But, you know, and you mentioned Christ. Christ led with love. He practiced kindness, but he also had no patience for hypocrisy, and he had boundaries around there. So it's weird to think that we're talking about boundaries with your adult kids. But, yeah, we need to have, you know, some boundaries sometimes with our adult kids. And that means we've got to talk to them about expectations. Here's what we're expecting. If you're going to live in our house, here's what we're expecting. And, you know, it's better when you do that, not in the heat of the battle, but when you've kind of thought through it and when you've done it, when, you know, you're having a good conversations. Adult children also, they will support what they help create. So if you can bring them into the picture, that's really beneficial.
13: Yeah. Talk with them, get their opinion.
14: Yeah.
13: You mentioned this transition, you know, from kind of hands-on parenting up, you know, through kind of 17, 18, hopefully as a parent, you've been giving them more and more independence as they've gotten older.
14: Yeah.
13: And then there's this massive transition where you're no longer, hopefully, the handholder and the all-in parent, but you're now coach or influencer in their 20s.
14: Yeah.
13: Some parents struggle with that. I remember a story we received here at Focus where a professor had contacted us and they were complaining that the classroom, this is a university where, you know, a parent, it's illegal for the professor to share test results with a parent at that age because they're an adult, right? But this one young man in a class didn't like the grade and got his mom on the phone during class and gave the phone to the professor and began to chew the professor out to say, my son would have done better than that. And he's like, I cannot talk to you. Describe that situation and what the error is. She's ready to fight every fight for her son.
14: Exactly. And she might have helped write that paper. You never know. I mean, honestly,
13: I couldn't have done that poorly.
14: I have an MBA from some. No. So parents have to be careful. I mean, a woman said to me, she said, I don't understand why my son won't make his own pediatrician appointments. He's 22 years old. And I thought, on two levels, why is he going to the pediatrician? But why we have to allow our kids to sometimes fail. And that's really hard for us.
15: Yeah.
14: But that's a generation of parenting that was what we called in 1989, it came out, helicopter parenting. We've just continued to try to do that with our adult children. And we can't do that. So sometimes we have to allow our kids to fail. A 5-year-old, they're going to fall off the bike and they're going to get a skinned knee and mm-hmm. they're going to learn how to ride that bike. And sometimes, and they're tougher issues, but sometimes we have to allow our adult children to fall off the bike, skin their knee, and still be there to pick them up and love on them, but in a different manner.
13: And I so agree. It is hard because we want to be protector, provider.
14: Yeah.
13: And the point is you can overdo that. To their detriment.
14: Oh, then they have a failure to launch. We have a generation of some adult kids who are, kind of entitled and they're not launching because we literally have continued to enable. There's a difference between helping and enabling. And most parents would say that I'm helping, I'm not enabling. But if you're buying them a new house and they can't afford the payments in the house, you're actually enabling them to be dependent on you. You can help them with different ways. And, that's the big difference. So as parents, we have to have that mindset. What does it mean to come alongside them?
13: Yeah.
15: Jim, how do we do that? Because we're talking about the relationship with adult kids, and sometimes I think we put it all on them, but it's really us that you're talking about here. So how do we make that shift to being kind of an influence, a mentor, not the person saying you should do this or you shouldn't do this.
14: For one thing, we have to give our kids what I call the passport to adulthood, and that's not easy for them, and it's not easy necessarily for us. But in doing that, it's almost a ritual of, okay, they're now going to be in charge. Mm-hmm. And so for us to do that right, we then move to mentor. We've been, as older teens, we're their consultant. Most of their day-to-day decisions are done by themselves. They're not always around. We were coaching them at younger and obviously in control, but we're not in control anymore. So when we now give them the passport to adulthood, we have to take a deep breath and keep a welcoming mat, type of a relationship with them. Mm. At the same time, we have to be strong with what we believe our values are. But it's very possible to, in the context of this culture, be in a relationship with people who we don't agree with. We do that in every aspect of life. That's going to be the case we do with our adult children at times too.
15: Yeah. So is it ideal then for that child to be out of the house if we have different values?
14: Yeah. I think some kids do need to get out on their own and feel it a bit. And I think other kids, it would be better for them to, stay a little bit longer. So that's where parents need the discernment. But, the Bible says where there's no counsel, the people fall, but in the multitude of counselors, there is safety. That's why we need what I call a circle of support around us to give us wisdom and counsel.
15: Yeah. Regardless of where you're at in your parenting, we have resources for you here at Focus on the Family. 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We'll be right back after this.
13: John, can you believe it? Focus on the Family will celebrate 50 years of ministry next year.
15: That's really amazing, Jim. And we know that behind those 50 years, there are countless real-life stories from listeners.
13: Stories about marriages strengthened, babies saved, and even people coming to Christ. 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
13: Jim, you describe in the book a couple, and you say they're church leaders, who tried to fix their daughter when she made some bad relational choices. Right. What strained the relationship between them and their daughter, and then what helped their relationship? And I think critically here, it's really the spiritual element to it. I mean, you said they're church leaders for a reason.
14: Right. Church leaders, meaning a lead pastor of a major church in America and his wife. And this girl went everywhere. I mean, she tried a same-sex relationship. She was involved with other things. She rebelled. She walked away from Jesus. And we kind of teased because they said, "Guy, we didn't like the guy that was doing cocaine, but at least this guy only does marijuana." You know, we would kind of tease as a couple.
13: Yeah.
14: But what happened was they still stayed in her story, even though she knew that they were not happy about the choices she was making. And they had to make some of those hard decisions, John, that you talked about. Maybe she's not going to live here. And to do that, is she going to go move in with the guy or whatever it might be? So they stayed in the story, and she ended up actually being with a guy who was addicted to marijuana. He was open to faith. And they kind of cut a deal that he would start coming to church. And, you know, he was so different than they were. Uh-huh. And they had two things in common. He loved the daughter, and they could see that. Two, the Los Angeles Dodgers. My friend, who's the pastor, loved the Dodgers, and this guy loved the Dodgers. And you know what he did? He started spending time with them and taking them to Dodgers game, and they got to know each other. And the story is that this young man made a commitment to Christ. He kept going to the church, and they wanted her to marry a youth pastor. They didn't want the guy, and he stopped smoking marijuana, but now he's their youth pastor. And he's doing a great job. He's all tatted out, and you know, he looks so different than what they assume.
13: But he's living for the Lord.
14: And yeah, are there bumps and bruises in this thing? Sure. There's actually some stepchildren in this thing. But what I appreciated about them was they said, "Look, we have one thing in common. We both love this young woman. So we're not going to just bag on this thing." And, you know, the ending of the story is a great ending. It's not always an easy ending. I mean, I wish I could say every time there's going to be an easy ending. There's not. But they stayed in the story, as we talk about. They showed love, and actually my friend, the pastor, honored the relationship with this young man, and the young man appreciated it and was open to it.
13: Well, and again, the net, they were praying for, hoping for their son-in-law to be a youth pastor, and then ended up with this guy smoking pot, you know, but boom, then he becomes the youth pastor.
14: We didn't think he was going to be that. And by the way, he's a great youth pastor.
13: Oh, that's good.
14: Yeah.
13: It does beg the question about parental expectation. I mean, this happens in marriage. It happens in parenting. And it certainly happens with 20-somethings because you have your perspective on who they will be. Yeah. And you've thought of this since you held them as a beautiful bundle on your chest.
14: Sure.
13: And you knew what the story would be. But all of a sudden, they're not following that blueprint.
14: Right.
13: And speak to the angst that begins to create and how we as the parents, you got to let go.
14: We have to let go, but we also have to deal with the grief. You know, it's a necessary loss. When a child becomes an adult, it's a loss. You know, you spend two decades of your life basically in control or semi-control as they get older. And then now you're letting them go. And so you have to embrace that grief. C.S. Lewis says that change is loss. Change is good. I mean, we've all changed. I've known you guys for enough years where, you know, I've changed on my weight, but I don't want to talk about that. But the point being is that change is loss. Uh-huh. And so as a parent, you have to deal with the grief. And sometimes we feel, and you talked about this at the beginning of the broadcast, you know, we feel pain. We feel shame. We should have prayed more. We should have done Bible studies around the table. We should have gone on more mission trips. All these, we should have. And so in the middle of that, we do that. And then we do it quietly when everybody else in the church is also going through these same things, but they're not talking. So it goes back to us making sure that we have an authentic relationship with people who will, you know, help us get through it. It's a very important aspect of it.
13: As a pastor and speaker, and of course, Homeward, you've worked with, you know, thousands of couples as well in a whole variety of ways in their marriage and their parenting. And in many ways, we see it here, too. I think I'm going to know the answer to this, but I'll leave my eyes open and heart open to your perspective. But it seems there's a bit of a formula that occurs that when you're a stringent parent as a Christian, right. and we do have expectations for our own lives right. and for those of our children to live to a higher standard. Right. And sometimes I think we even expect our teens and our 20-somethings to certainly live at a standard that we may not have been living up to at that age. Mm-hmm. You know what I mean?
14: Right.
13: But it can be so counterproductive for the rebellious yeah. child that they are sending a message. Right. And in your experience in those yeah. situations, what are those common things that you see that the children are actually rebelling against, yeah. if we're honest?
14: Right. Well, I think a lot of them felt like we were doing shame-based parenting. We didn't think we were doing shame-based parenting, but I think a lot of times when we have high, the focus on the family parent has high standards, has beautiful standards, has God-honoring standards, has biblical standards. So we need to share those. But at the same time, in doing it, it's how we share them. We need to make it attractive. We need to make living life with faith and living life in alignment with God more attractive. And we have to be careful that we're not making it so rigid that they break those standards. So when they break the standards, then they change their morality or they change their belief system. So really only two things happen. If a kid strays, violates values, sins, goes off whatever the biblical worldview is, they either come back to Jesus or they change their values in their mind. So now they don't believe in the morality that we have because they had to rebel because they're going to live that out. So it's important for us to understand that as the father in the prodigal son story that Jesus told was so great, is he showed a depth of love to his son who had wasted money on prostitutes and partying, so says the Living Bible. He didn't change the deal with his elder son. You know that. He showed love. Mm-hmm. But if the son says, hey, so, I've been working with you this whole time, he said, all that I have is yours. So he didn't change the financial setup. And we miss that sometimes. So you can have standards, you can have biblical standards, but you do it in the midst of showing an incredible depth of love. You can accept them without accepting their behavior.
13: But again, the problem is in our control as parents, our control issues, our anxiety issues, sure. our guilt issues, mm-hmm. those start dominating our reactions to them. And it's totally opposite what the Lord, I think, would want.
14: What some of these kids are telling me, adult kids, is they're saying, my parents just a one-topic parent. I moved in with my boyfriend and I still want a relationship with my mom, but she's only a one-topic parent. That's all she talks about. I'd like to go shopping with her. I'd like to do some other things. And you know what I would say to the woman? Does she know how you feel? Does she know what you believe? Yes. Then expand the relationship, because probably the relationship that your daughter's in right now isn't going to last. And you want her to come back to you, and you want her to come back to your values. Yeah. And we're seeing that with a lot of young adults today. I mean, you guys know this so well. I mean, there's some things happening in the Gen Z movement. 5 years ago, I probably was on this broadcast saying, it's really quite possible that, twice as many atheists in Gen Z. Who are we seeing coming back into the church? Gen Z, especially guys. Well, God is doing a work. God's not going to let this go. So we just have to stay in that messy story. And again, going back to it, we've got to have our help. Moses is battling the Amalekites, and Moses has the rod, and he picks up the rod, and then the Israelites start winning, and then he gets weary and tired. We as parents get weary and tired. So then he has to sit down, and then the Amalekites start winning. So what does he do? He brings people around him in his weariness and helps him by holding up the rod, and the Israel wins the battle. Well, we have a battle for our kids' soul, and our kids are forfeiting their spiritual purpose at times, sure. But, the battle, A, belongs to the Lord. They should do a song on that. That'd sound good. But secondly, the battle is a long-term battle. Mm. So, I led my brother to the Lord 3 days before he died. I mean, I wish he forfeited a lot of things in a negative way, but he came back. Okay. And I think that sometimes happens too.
13: Well, and that's the desire to have this, again, expectation that as a extended family, we're all in Christ. We're all experiencing the joy of this life together. Right. Let me ask you this in terms of that scripture. I don't think these words are lost. I don't think the Lord misplaces a word in scripture. So when the scripture says, train up a child in the way he should go, and when he is old, he will not depart from it.
14: Yeah.
13: Isn't that interesting? That word old is in there.
14: No, I know.
13: Now, we want something to happen sooner.
14: Yeah.
13: But it's almost like if you've done your job, if you have pointed them toward the Lord, you've given them a compass,
14: right.
13: You've made known what it is you believe,
14: right.
13: Hopefully in the context of love, not demanding it in right. some kind of militaristic thing.
14: Right.
13: But you've done that. Then you know what? The Lord is going to honor this.
14: Right. And what we have to say, I want to cup every listener and on their face and just say, really good parents have kids who make poor choices, you know, and that's true. So there are parents who have made great, they've done a great job, not a perfect job because nobody's perfect, but they've done a great job and their kids are making poor choices. I'm seeing some of those kids come back, especially you mentioned the 20s. It's an interesting time because some of them come back and then they meander toward marriage or they meander toward some responsibility. But once they get married and have kids, guess where they come? They
13: right.
14: come back
13: yeah.
14: to the community that they had once in the church. They come back to faith. Now, they may not come back to our church. Fantastic. They're just going to church. But what we have to understand is that if we do the training, and nobody thinks they're perfect parents, so nobody trained them perfect. But when we do the training, that I honestly think God honors that.
13: I do.
14: In a beautiful way.
13: Yeah, I do.
14: I don't know what it looks like. I'm not God. That's way beyond my pay grade. Yeah. But I honestly think that, you know, for the people who have younger kids, no, we do that. We do the training. And we forget, you know, training is an athletic term. You know, Paul and others, and the Bible in that particular scripture is Old Testament, but, you know, they use the word training much more as an athletic term.
13: Yeah, so run the race.
14: Run the race. So it's perseverance, it's endurance. So we need a dose of perseverance and endurance as we're, you know, running the race with our adult kids.
13: Well, I hope this is a drop of water for your thirsty parenting souls, the listeners and the viewers, because we're going to continue. If Jim, you'll stick with us.
14: Absolutely.
13: And we'll come back for a day two. But we're scratching the surface. We want to get into more of the detail about how to do this and how to do it well.

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2: You can still find something to say I'm sorry for. You know what? I'm sorry you feel that way. I really want to hear from you what you, you know, believe about this, because I want to be a better person and I actually want our relationship to work. That goes against the grain of saying you need to clean it up. You need to fix it, because when we do that, that's actually just moving them away from us as opposed to moving them toward us in a safe manner. Mm. And we want to be that safe parent. So you can be safe by being authentic.
0: Well, that's Jim Burns, and he shared last time here about navigating the joyful, sometimes heart-wrenching role of parenting adult children. Thanks for being with us here on Focus on the Family with Jim Daly. I'm John Fuller.
3: You know, John, more and more parents are facing a reality that they never expected, and that is their adult son or daughter is questioning or maybe even walking away from the Christian faith that they were raised in. And it becomes such a disappointing burden for the parents. Like, what did we do wrong? How did we not communicate effectively? If we did our job right, I'm sure the Lord would have done his job right. So where is the breakdown? And you know what? It often is right there in this little thing called free will. Like, you know, God was a parent, Adam and Eve. And look what his kids did. Mm-hmm. And we're all, you know, part of that connection of a sin-filled world. So the point is, we can do everything well. We're never going to do it perfectly. But kids have their choices. Teens make choices. Adults, our children in their 20s, make choices that we might see as harmful, but they don't see it the way we see it. Today, we want to continue the discussion with Jim Burns. And if you missed last time, get the app so you can download it and get access to all the programs, but especially the discussion yesterday. Mm-hmm. So you can catch up, or you can go to the website and do that from the focusonthefamily.com website. All in all, we're here to help you. We've got counselors, we've got so much help, and we want to continue this discussion for parents of adult children.
0: And Jim Burns is the founder of Homeward, a ministry that has been equipping parents for a long, long time. He's really got an authentic...
3: I think he's saying you're old, Jim. I don't know. I am old.
0: Well, you've got an authenticity and an approachability to you that I think just really connects with people. And Jim has captured his thoughts about this topic in a terrific book, When Your Adult Child Strays, Trading Heartache for Hope. And we'll encourage you to get a copy of that from us.
3: Jim, welcome back.
2: Great to be back with you all.
3: Continuing the chat, and it was so good. You know, many of us are living in this, and it's become one of the dominant questions that we receive online or through phone calls here to the counseling team. My 20-something is doing this, and fill in the blank, and it's all over the board. It's sexual issues. It's decisions to live together. Mm-hmm. And, you know, parents, to that opening I mentioned, we wear that pretty roughly because what did we do wrong?
2: Right.
3: What happened here? Respond to that.
2: Well, we play the shoulda game. We should have done this. We should have done that. And I know Kathy and I did that. Our kids bumped in college. They didn't take the major step that we even talk about in this, you know, particular book we're talking on today. But when they did it, we took the blame as if only we would have done something differently. And I think too many parents do that. I think too many parents play that, I should have done this, when we're not in control. And that's where we have to relinquish our kids to God. And that's a hard thing to do.
3: If you were to describe the parent's prototype that you see are most successful, what do those parents look like? What are their attitudes? You've seen these over the years, these parents that now have 20, 30-something kids, and they're generally healthy. What are the attributes of those parents that you've seen?
2: I actually don't think they know they've done this, but this is what they've done. In those first 2 years, they've kind of catered to them, and they've just loved on their kids, and then they controlled them for protection till about

0: 10. Then they moved to coaching where, you know, coaches are still in charge, but they started to let the kids make some decisions. They became consultants from 15 to 18. And in consulting, most of those day-to-day decisions were done by the kids, and they embraced that. You know how many weeks that is? 936 weeks from the time they're born until the time they, you know, become
1: man,
0: an adult.
1: That sounds so finite. Whew, 936 weeks.
0: Yeah, that's it, right. But these were ones who prepared. The ones who didn't prepare for this, they were still in control. They were telling their kid what to wear at 18. But the point that I'm saying here is that it's those parents that allowed, and then they bought into the fact that their kids were now adults, even though they didn't act like adults and they didn't always make good adult decisions, but they were going to treat them. They had moved from a parent-child relationship to a parent-adult child, and that's a big difference.
1: But listen, a lot of young people in their 20s, especially right now, are reexamining what they believe. So often, you know, we've had conversations with experts talking about deconstructing the Christian faith.
0: Right.
1: So they get it down and they disavow it because they deconstruct it.
0: Right.
1: And then there's others that are actually in the process of making the faith their own.
0: Yeah.
1: Parents need to allow that. John Lennox, the great mathematician at Oxford, now retired, but a tremendous thinker, he said, the best thing that my mother and father did for me was to allow me to read books. And this is like at 13, 14. Karl Marx, they said, no, read it. You need to know about it.
0: Yeah.
1: Not to be intimidated by it, but, you know, John Lennox is a brilliant man. He became, you know, the head of mathematics at Oxford. But he said his parents willingly and wanted him to be familiar with things. And then they would challenge it at the dinner table. Now, tell me what you learned about communism. You know, those kinds of thoughts. Speak to that.
0: Okay. What I love about him is that he did that when the kids were still in the home. Mm-hmm. So what we do is we sometimes don't do it that way. We won't let them have a doubt. We won't let them have a struggle or share a struggle, or we won't let them read a book that goes against something. And then they get away to college or they go into the workforce or whatever. They're killed because they've never even heard this stuff.
1: Mm.
0: So I think the best thing we can do is teach them to become critical thinkers at even a young age. And I'm saying, you know, my little 10-year-old grandson, you know, I'm beginning the process as grandpa to help him think critically about something. And what I'll do on that is he'll tell me something that the kids are doing at school. And I go, what do you think about that? Now, I'm, you know, at this point, I haven't read, you know, communist books to him, but I think I'm a lot safer to have him read some of that stuff under my wings than, you know, what he's going to get when he goes away
1: to
0: school.
1: And of course, his example is just that what he perceived out of that is that my father didn't fear those things in his faith.
0: Yeah.
1: That's a great thing to communicate.
0: It's a great thing. And with our faith, we shouldn't fear a lot of the stuff. We're so fearful. Our God is bigger than any of this stuff.
1: Yeah. That's so true. You have a story about Christy, your daughter, which illustrates this difference between rejecting faith and forming an independent faith. So what was her story?
0: Her senior year, she wrote a column, and the column in the school newspaper said, I had to disown my parents' faith to own my own faith. And I'll tell you, I still get chills thinking about that because I was like, oh my gosh, Christy's going to blow it and she's going to do all this stuff. It was the best thing. She deconstructed in a positive way. Too much of her faith was really the faith of mom and dad.
1: Mm-hmm.
0: And again, we did Bible studies at home and we prayed together and we did all these kind of things. So in a sense, she had to kind of disown us in the faith department to own her own. Now, guess what? We go to the same church. The fruit doesn't fall far from the tree, but she does have a faith that's her own now, and it's a strong faith. And she, the things she reads are a little different than the things I read.
1: And even in that description, what we're saying is don't yank the chain so quickly. Don't be fearful to allow them to wonder about the world around them.
0: Yeah. Well, when you look at faith formation, Jim, one of the aspects of growing in faith formation is that you can actually live in a world that you don't understand everything about it. I mean, I always will laugh and just say, well, I don't know. I'll have to ask God when I get to heaven because I have no idea. That's actually a stronger thing than, you know, buttoning it down for our kids. So we found that with Christy going through this time of searching that, yeah, it was deconstruction. That's when deconstruction can be good.
1: As a parent of adult children, one of the things the whole journey, they know you better than anybody. Your spouse knows you best, then your kids are going to know you.
0: Right.
1: And I think in that context, how do we live up to the reality that we're not perfect?
0: Yeah.
1: And we're going to try hard. We're going to try to live a Christian faith very well, but we're going to blow it. I'm going to say things that you're scratching your head to my son or my daughter. Right. Speak to the healthy nature of that, because we're all sinners.
0: Right.
1: Full of sin, and we're saved by grace.
0: Right. Well, I think it's a very healthy thing, and I actually write and talk a lot about it with people, with parents of adults, is that sometimes we have to embrace I'm sorry. You know, to say, you know what, that was all about me, and that wasn't about you, and I got stuff going on at work, or, you know, your mom and I are feeling some pressure here. And so I blew it. I was out of line on that conversation, or I did this, or I did that. I think sometimes we just have to admit our sinfulness. I mean, you can say, I'm a sinner and I'm saved by grace, sure. But sometimes we just have to simply say to them, I'm sorry, and lead with the I'm sorry.
1: And be sincere.
0: Be sincere. And again, you can't lead, let's say you're in estrangement and they're saying, it's all about you. Well, and you don't think it is. You think it's kind of about them too. You can still find something to say, I'm sorry for it. You know what? I'm sorry you feel that way. I really want to hear from you what you know, believe about this, because I want to be a better person and I actually want our relationship to work. That goes against the grain of saying, you need to clean it up. You need to fix it. Because when we do that, that's actually just moving them away from us, as opposed to moving them toward us in a safe manner. Mm. And we want to be that safe parent.
1: So
0: you can
1: true.
0: Be safe by being authentic.
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2: Thanks for listening to Focus on the Family. Let's resume now with the balance of today's programming. And Jim, as we do this kind of work with our adult kids, sometimes they make decisions that upset one parent, but not necessarily the other.
0: Right.
2: And so there have been frictions in some marriages I know regarding adult kids of ours. And so how do we navigate that? How do we stay on the same team? Because it's really critical that we don't let that child get in the way of our relationship.
0: Well, first of all, you're going to have to accept, because this is just parenting 101, that we're not going to agree on everything. I think when they get older and we don't agree, it's harder. Mm-hmm. You know, I would say most of Kathy's and my strongest, intense discussions, how's that for not saying arguments?
1: Same terminology.
0: Right.
2: We're all identified.
0: But I would say it's over our kids still.
1: Yeah.
0: And Kathy and I do have a different way. I have this book on doing life with your adult children. And the second approach is unsolicited advice is taken as criticism. And Kathy will sometimes say, you need to work on principle number two right now, because I'm giving advice and it sounds like criticism, right? So that's where I think as a couple, we have to, what do we agree on? I mean, for Kathy and I, we probably agree on 85%, but it's that 15% that drives us nuts. There are times when I just have to say, you know what? I'm going to let Kathy do her thing a little different than I'm going to do. There's times when she has to say that to me. But if people can't get, you know, on the same page, then that's where I think we need a moderator. And I think we come in and, you know, there's great Christian coaches out there. There's some great Christian counseling. And I actually think that this is a stage that it's very few of us can get through without the help of other people. So we have a couple, Terry and Sharon. They've raised their kids. Their kids are not perfect. They are amazing people. And we meet with them about six times a year. And, you know, I have a little notice in my pocket where I have about five questions I want to ask them. Mm-hmm. And that's where we get some of our counsel. Now, he's a health executive. He's not a therapist. He's not a pastor. He should be. He was the chairman of an elder board at a church. But they have helped us big time.
2: Mm-hmm.
0: And sometimes they'll just say, no, we don't see eye to eye on that one either.
1: The issue of anxiety and maybe even tipping into depression, I think that CDC said 15 to 25-year-olds, at least one report that I read from the CDC, said that community, it's about, you know, I don't, probably about 14 million, I think, that are in that demographic.
0: Right.
1: 15 to 25, 50% are experiencing anxiety and or depression.
0: Right.
1: That's a whole different parenting issue that crops up.
0: Right.
1: And, you know, given what we're talking about, you have to now have that capacity as a parent to work with a child, maybe as high as 50% in that age group, 15 to 25, that are dealing with that. How do we go about discerning it, understanding it, and helping?
0: So I'm really glad you brought it up. And I believe you're right. And it's the largest demographic right now of that age group we've ever had. So yeah, a lot of depression, a lot of anxiety. And we can talk about social media from them being raised. We can talk about all these other things. But as a parent, you know, we're not a psychologist. Okay. Most parents aren't psychologists.
1: Right.
0: You know, you have psychologists who listen to the broadcast and fine, but it's their kid. So it's a different ball game.
1: Mm-hmm.
0: So I think we need to become people who understand, how do you help someone who's going through anxiety and depression? But I don't think you sit them down at the table and say, so you're depressed. What's wrong with you is you're depressed. I don't think we do that. I think we have to learn, how do you treat a person who might be depressed? How do you treat a person who's going through really some extreme anxiety? The harder part is you've got kids today who are in that age bracket, the 15 to 25. And older too. But you've got kids in that bracket that they could be clinically depressed. That's a different kind of depression and anxiety than the kind of depression and anxiety that is just going on because they're going through so many transitions and so many changes. So if you believe that your adult child is going through some type of deeper anxiety or depression, then that's when I think, you know, you bring in the experts. And as a family, don't just put them in, but say, hey, as a family, we want to talk about all the things that are going on. And, you know, there are some great books, and there's, you know, obviously you guys have broadcasts on this. There's a lot of great things to learn on it, but it's, you know, my mom didn't have to ever look up social media. I mean, we just had we had the phone with a long cord, and she was always mad at me because I'd take it into my bedroom. Well, today, so she didn't have to learn this stuff. Today, we have to learn, if our child is feeling anxiety or depression, we have to learn about that.
1: Yeah.
0: And how do we help them? And there are things that we can do. But don't be the armchair psychologist. You were not made that. Your mom and your dad get the help you need.
1: And that's good. Act on those observations too.
0: Yes.
1: I think that's another thing.
0: And be aware
1: of it. Yeah.
0: And a lot of parents aren't aware. So, you know, what the kids are doing is they're depressed and anxious, and the parents think that they're just behavior problems.
1: Right. So you got to be able to discern that much.
0: Exactly.
1: Jim, we've talked about this idea of loving your child regardless and being there, being the backstop, regardless of behavioral issues. But let's move that to the 20-something, maybe even 30-something, where that relationship is toxic. It's that dark. It's no longer that easy, if I could put it that way.
0: Yeah.
1: And people can fill in the blanks as to what they might be dealing with.
0: Right.
1: But there's accusations. There's just severe negative energy going on in the relationship. How do we as parents deal with that kind of toxic relationship and put boundaries around it, maybe to protect our spouses or other children that are still in the home?
0: Right.
1: What is that approach?
0: Well, I think there's lots of ways we could go. But one is, you mentioned the word boundaries. And I think it's important that we understand that we do need to put boundaries up. If something is toxic, then we put boundaries into it. And we can say, you know what, honey, we love you so much, but right now, this kind of behavior isn't, you know, going to be welcome in the home. Can we take you out on a regular basis and go get coffee, just us two? But we don't want this in the house with the other kids or whatever it might be. So here's some of our boundaries. Here's some of our expectations. You know, can you live with that? And if they can't live with that, then say, okay, fine. And keep in the relationship, but you're going to have to lower the expectations and whatnot for a while.
1: And perhaps some of the contact time.
0: Exactly.
1: So,
0: and that's a boundary. Right.
1: Yeah.
0: It's not estrangement. It's just lowering the expectations, lowering the boundaries. I think at the same time, when it gets super toxic, you know, there's an elephant in the room. So mention the elephant and if you can with your adult child, say, you know, what's going on? Now, again, if it's drug and alcohol abuse on their part, or it's some really immoral, crazy behavior or whatever, that's different than if it's just going crazy on the attitude thing. So you want to know what it is. A lot of people who are in estrangement and toxic relationships, estrangement's a toxic relationship, but there's other toxic relationships. But a lot of people say they don't know why their child is acting this way toward them.
1: Mm-hmm.
0: So if you can find that out, by just simply saying, you know, what's going on. Don't do that in the heat of the battle. And don't try to change your child. The mistake we make is we go, as I said, you know, you're wrong and I'm right. No, I think we have to say, help me understand how you feel.
2: Right.
0: And I know that sounds like a therapist, but I mean, help me understand how you feel. What's going on? And then we have to bite our tongue. It's not the time for us to go and get defensive. So a parent has to take the lead. And a lot of that is biting the tongue.
1: Yeah. What you're describing, though, is kind of a parental curiosity.
0: Yeah.
1: Which is a good posture to be in at that point, rather than being referee, judge, whatever descriptor you have.
0: No. Take that job description.
1: Ask good questions.
0: Mm. Exactly.
1: To find out where the angst is.
0: No.
1: You know, one of the things I found with even people that do not appreciate Christianity, they've had a bad experience. And often those that are most hostile to the faith are people that had terrible situations growing up or something like that. My parents were the worst hypocrites, you know, and you get this and it formulates in them this angst toward a Christian.
0: Exactly.
1: They don't even know you, you know, and yet when I've sat with them and broken the caricature or the stereotype and, you know, we sit and we talk and they're going, you're not like the Christians I know.
0: No, I know.
1: And it's unfortunate because we all should be.
0: Right.
1: They should be saying, you're like every other Christian I know.
0: Right. Right.
1: Why do you love me? Why do you care about me?
0: Right.
1: But when you project concern for people and interest in people, and this would include your adult children, something in the human heart opens up, even for the crusty soul.
0: Exactly. I had a guy who was in our home. We had had a birthday party for him. We did not have the same view on sexuality. And he told me his story. And it was a horrible story. I mean, I mean, I'm sorry. His parents were goofy when it came to the faith and whatnot. I mean, just really goofy.
1: Destructive.
0: Yeah.
1: Yeah.
0: I was trying to be nicer.
1: Yeah.
0: But they were. And for some reason, I started to well up with tears. And I just said, I'm so sorry. And he looked at me like, why are you sorry? And I said, because something that's so near and dear to me and so important to me, I kind of feel like you got a raw deal.
1: Mm.
0: And I'm sure that he did some goofy stuff where his parents, you know, could come down on him. But his parents didn't do a good job.
1: Yeah.
0: What he needed to see at that point was the us showing love and care to him, not trying to fix him for his weird thoughts on, very different thoughts than us, on his sexuality.
1: Your dad, you put some boundaries around your dad. Was that like, give me the car keys because you can't drive? Or what were those boundaries?
0: Well, he took the car keys the first day because I hit a trash can the very first day I got my license.
1: Oh, I was just thinking when you were older.
0: No,
1: but you're 20-something?
0: No. My dad was an alcoholic. And my grandpa on my mom's side was an alcoholic. So our dysfunction in our family was alcoholism.
1: Mm-hmm.
0: And so, for example, dad, I love my dad. Dad was one of these guys who, some people don't like to use the term functioning alcoholic, but he was. He was good in business. He did things. He came to my games. He wasn't a horrible person. But as he started drinking, I never let my kids drive with him. And I didn't even say that to him. I just kind of go, oh, we're going to do this. I never let him stay there because I was afraid that one day grandpa would take him someplace. You know, I just didn't.
1: So unspoken boundaries.
0: Some unspoken boundaries, some spoken boundaries. And the spoken boundaries never went well. And so we did that, but I still tried to stay in the story with dad and we did lots of things and I visited him all the time and, you know, did all these things. One day he was in a motorhome, his motorhome with my mom, and he almost crashed the motorhome and I got him to go to an alcoholic drug rehab center at 68 years old. Mm. The other guys were like in their 20s, right? And he was the Pied Piper and dad never drank again and dad pulled it together. And so some of those boundaries I was then able to break away from over the years. And we ended up with a really cool relationship. Now, I'm not saying dad was perfect, but dad, in his sobriety, he made a lot better decisions. That's a hard one because even whenever you deal with adult children, a lot of times as your children are getting older, so are your parents. I had the blessing of having my dad become a Christian. My mom had died, having my dad become a Christian, being a, you know, almost a fellowship type relationship with him. I never dreamed that was going to happen. And I literally did have to set some boundaries that I was not really happy about and always kind of felt guilty about too.
1: Jim, right at the end here, I want to end with that positive story out of your book about your friend Ron who, you know, beach trips with his son, discussions. Describe that because it I think it knits together everything we've talked about.
0: It does. And I hadn't thought about that for a long time. Ron had a lot of tension with his son. His son didn't he violated his values and he strayed from faith and he did all these things. And Ron was the type of guy that said, he's kind of a man's man. Sit down. I'm going to tell you what is going on and you need to pull this together. That didn't work. And it only broke their relationship. Mm. So Ron decided to go on a week trip. Ron surfed, fished, and they brought bikes. And so they just did three things that both he and his son liked to do. And they vacationed together and they had laughter and they went out to dinner and they ate. I think they had Mexican food every night because the son likes Mexican food, right? And kind of toward the end, the son, you know, said, "Dad, this has been the greatest time I've ever had with you. And it's been so good. And I know you have questions and I know you have, and I'm going to be okay. You know what? I know you're worried about me. And yeah, I've made some, you know, dumb decisions. And I'm probably in agreement with most of those that you would say are dumb. But I'm coming back. And I just want you to know this has helped me so much.
1: Wow.
0: To make the turn because I know you love me. And I know every night you'd want to tell me, you know, how wrong I was on certain things and you never did. And I just want to thank you for that. And today, by the way, this is an ongoing story. Today, Ron and his son are in business together and it's kind of almost a Christian business and they do so many great things as families. So, you know, it started out pretty bumpy, but Ron swallowed his pride and said, I'm going to build this relationship on the long haul.
1: Well, that's exactly what we want to end on is the longer arc that you mentioned throughout the program and the idea that in your 20s, you're going to experience some things that may be displeasing to mom and dad, and we get it, and that's okay. But look at that long arc and like the outcome of Ron and his son, that's what you're aiming for. Yeah. And that was a beautiful way to end. Thank you, Jim. Thanks for being with us. Oh,
0: always great to be with you.
1: And like we often do, just make a gift of any amount, monthly or one-time gift, and we'll send you Jim's book, When Your Adult Child Strays, Trading Heartache for Hope, as our way of saying thank you for jumping in, getting a great resource that you can apply right now, and then helping other families to get those resources as well.
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2: With SRN News, I'm Bob Agnew in Washington. At an Oval Office event, President Trump announced yesterday a nationwide plan to lower Medicaid drug prices and help states balance their budgets.
3: President Trump is announcing that all 50 states will join a program to provide most favored nation pricing for some Medicaid drugs.
4: This will save states billions and billions of dollars per year on drugs and allow them to invest those savings in providing better health care and higher quality service for the American people. I mean, this one thing alone should win us the midterms.
3: Lower prices could help state budgets that help fund the programs.
4: Every state will now have the ability to use those extra billions of dollars to invest in other healthcare improvements or something else.
3: Jennifer King, Washington.
2: Millions of people in Cuba are without electricity as the power grid there is shut down. Here's correspondent Richard Boyd.
5: The Cuban government announced the nationwide outage on its online site and gave the reason for it. Officials said they were activating service restoration protocols. The severe economic crisis in Cuba has been going on for 2 years now, with power grid collapses common, but worse since early this year. Richard Boyd reporting.
2: And President Trump and his family never far out of the spotlight. Now the saga continues over exactly who paid for part of President Trump's eldest son's wedding. More on that from correspondent Ed Donahue.
6: Donald Trump Jr. and socialite Bettina Anderson got married in the Bahamas in May. It was bankrolled in part by Umar Kremlev, who has close ties to Russian President Vladimir Putin.
4: And I've heard of many people giving wedding parties. Maybe he didn't do a background check.
6: At the White House, President Trump said he heard about Kremlev paying partially for the event a little while ago and asked his son about it.
4: With all of that being said, I understand that Don's paid him back.
6: The president was not at his son's wedding. Ed Donahue, Washington.
2: More at SRNnews.com. Two Minnesota women are suing Planned Parenthood. Here's correspondent Michael Harrington.
7: The duo accuses the nation's largest abortion business of pressuring them into unwanted abortions. The proposed class action suit seeks to represent a lot more women against Planned Parenthood Minnesota, North Dakota, South Dakota, and Planned Parenthood North Central states. The plaintiffs will argue that abortion doctors did not do enough to ensure that their consent to the procedure was fully informed and voluntary. Michael Harrington reporting.
2: The defeat of an assisted suicide bill in England this month can be credited in part to a coalition of clergymen and doctors. The leader of Catholics in England and Wales, Archbishop Richard Moth, condemned the legislation, as did the Church of England's Archbishop of Canterbury, Sarah Mullally. Medical colleges, including the Royal College of Psychiatrists, raised serious concerns, saying that there were, in its words, too many unanswered questions about the safeguarding of people with mental illness. This is SRN News. Virginia's attorney general says the DHS may have violated state election laws.
8: A whistleblower report accuses the Department of Homeland Security of requiring federal employees to misrepresent themselves on voter lookup tools as part of a hunt for non-citizen voters. Now, Virginia's attorney general is demanding DHS say whether it directed its workers to access Virginia voters' information without first obtaining permission from those voters. The state explicitly limits its voter lookup tools to individuals who attest they are looking up their own records. The Trump administration's alleged non-citizen voting could be a significant source of fraud in the November midterms. I'm Ben Thomas.
2: President Trump has officially signed the Russia sanctions bill. He did that Friday. This one authorizes further sanctions and tariffs against Moscow amid the Kremlin's ongoing war against Ukraine. It invaded more than 4 years ago. You'll find more on these stories at SRNnews.com.
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12: Good morning, KJOL family. Saturday, September 19th, in case you didn't know the date. I know for me,
10: I forget it about every day. It's 11 a.m. This is Tina. So happy to be with you this week. And you know, Hebrews 10:24 says, let us consider how we may spur one another on toward love and good deeds. You never know how much a simple text, a prayer, or a kind word can mean to someone. So today, be the encourager. Give someone some love that they may need. God often uses ordinary people to do extraordinary things. We got a great hour of music coming your way, kicking it off here with Unspoken, What He Says About You, here on KJOL, where you hear the light.

That was Christ the King Music with God of Peace. Hey, did you guys know Awana for Kids is now underway at Delta First Baptist Church? 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
1: God opposes or is against or is repelled by the proud. But he's attracted to or shows favor to the humble. What the writer of James is saying is that the favor of God, which means the unmerited, undeserved goodness and favor of God, that positive disposition of God that goes into your life, that opens doors, that gives you opportunities, that gives joy to your life, that gives you those things that you do not deserve. God is trying to give it to you, but you're not in a place where you can receive it. Why? Because you're repelling it by something in your life, and the Bible says that something is called pride.
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2: Hey, KJOL family, here's some encouragement for your morning from Tina. God isn't finished with you yet. Ephesians 4:15 tells us to grow by speaking the truth in love. Every day, God is shaping us to become more like Jesus, more loving, more patient, more joyful. We all can grow in these categories. That is a journey worth celebrating. So be encouraged today. For King and Country is up next. One of my favorites, Turn It Up. This one is What If I Told You? Here on KJOL, where you hear the

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was Brandon Lake with Gratitude. I know you've heard that song. It just doesn't really get old to me to be thankful. It's such a great thing to live daily with gratitude. Also want to remind you guys, KJOL has a jobs page. It's a place for Christian employers and ministries to post job openings. To submit a job listing or to read what is already posted on there, simply go to kjol.org/jobs. Coming up next, We the Kingdom, Won't He Do It? 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

0: Right now, I'm training for a marathon. I never thought I could get to this point, but I actually think I can do it.
1: Endurance is built little by little by pressing through the difficulties.
0: My dad's sickness is just wiping me out emotionally. I don't know how I'm going to keep going.
1: When you face a challenging situation through God's power, it's kind of like waking up to run on a cold morning. God may be leading you through the trial because he has bigger battles for you up ahead. Maybe he's training you for a marathon. When God led the children of Israel out of slavery in Egypt, he knew they were going to battle some giants. So he led them into the desert to teach them endurance. It turned out to be a spiritual fitness program. Maybe he's doing the same thing in your life right now. Would you trust him? Someday you'll be able to see exactly what he had in mind. With Seeking Him, I'm Nancy DeMoss Wagmuth.
2: Hey, KJOL family, this is Tina signing off for the day. May the God of hope fill your heart with his joy, guide your steps, protect your family, and remind you of his unfailing love. And as Philippians 4:7 promises, may the peace of God, which transcends all understanding, guard your heart and your minds in Christ Jesus today. I pray you have a great, blessed weekend, and I will be back with you bright and early tomorrow morning. But I am not going to leave you without letting you know Haley Jones is up next singing about being thankful. I love it. Turn it up. Let's be thankful here on KJOL.

0: Remember when you used to laugh more? When simple things brought you genuine happiness? Life has a way of wearing us down, doesn't it? Disappointments, failures, and losses pile up until it feels like joy is a luxury you can't afford. But joy isn't a luxury. It's a necessity. It's what God designed your soul to experience. Psalm 16:11 says, "You make known to me the path of life. You will fill me with joy in your presence, with eternal pleasures at your right hand." Joy doesn't mean pretending everything is perfect. It means finding reasons to smile even when life is hard. It's choosing gratitude over complaints, hope over despair, and trust over worry. It's remembering that your current chapter isn't your final story. 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He wants to restore your joy, to help you find reasons to smile again. 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Talk with us about how you can find the path back to joy through Jesus.
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3: If I'm telling folks about Jesus because I feel like I have to, I'm going to come across as self-righteous. Yes, I checked it off the list and feel good about myself, and the job got done. I'm Doug Schellelbarger, but when I walk with Jesus daily, there's a whole difference when walking in His Spirit. And honestly, we just need Jesus, no matter who you are. Here's Terry Ann on KJOL.

There really is such a thing as walls within the walls of the church. But when the hands go up, the walls come down. Hear the light on KJOL. That was Sean Rodriguez. You know, even when I'm feeling in a brown funk, I can trust in him because I know he is all about making ways. You're listening to KJOL. Here's Yvette Luna.

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That was Zach Williams. Coming up on the 26th, that's a Saturday at 2 o'clock in the afternoon at Camp Eddy on 347 Eddy Drive in Grand Junction. 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If you or I offended Jesus, he still won't turn away. 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

Catch Kurt Neuswanger on Afternoon Drive from 4 to 6 on Local Christian Radio for the Western Slope. And don't forget to tell a friend about the best variety of Christian music for your afternoon on KJOL.

0: I'm Bryce Johnson with this Unpacking It Sports and Faith Minute. In sports, we can always count on mistakes being made and ongoing expectations not being met. Healthy sports organizations, however, require an agreed-upon standard to follow, holding each other accountable so that growth and unity can take place. These principles also translate to our own lives. We must push each other to live by the standards God sets for us in His Word. The Bible says, pay attention and always be on guard. If your brother sins and disregards God's precepts, solemnly warn him. And if he repents and changes, forgive him. As we do life together, we must communicate openly about where we're slipping and how we can help each other grow. When we own our mistakes, it creates an atmosphere that allows others to call us out when we need them to. So today, let's surround ourselves with people we can trust so we hold each other accountable, always pointing toward Jesus and His loving grace. I'm Bryce Johnson, and you can unpack that. For more, go to unpackingit.com.
1: 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I have been young, the psalmist says, and now I am old, yet I have not seen the righteous forsaken. 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

It's sure good to know he's fighting on my behalf. On KJOL, where you hear the light, that's Justin Gambino. 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Is that book getting a little dusty on the shelf? Pick up that Bible. Here is Presence Music Band on local Christian radio KJOL. Are you?

0: I'm Todd Nettleton, and this is the Voice of the Martyrs Radio. For many years, the government in Vietnam has shown their opposition to Christians in various ways. While their methods are sometimes subtle, their intention is to slow and control the growth of the church. Some people are fired from their jobs. Sometimes government contract payments are reduced to create financial hardship. In many cases, the government denies access to Bibles. Just recently, the Vietnamese government established a new law which restricts freedom of religion. Churches are even more regulated by the government, and pastors cannot be ordained without local government authorities granting approval. Pray for churches and pastors in Vietnam to have wisdom and perseverance.
1: I will not let my brothers and sisters suffer in silence, nor will I let them serve alone. To join me in prayer for persecuted Christians, go to vomradio.net.
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3: With SRN News, I'm Mary Rose. President Trump says he is banning three media outlets from the White House.
4: President Trump says he is banning CNN, MS Now, and Politico from the White House due to what he called unfavorable coverage, and says more could follow. In a post on Truth Social, he said it was for constant reporting of fake news. It's the administration's latest test of First Amendment protections, and it could upend the traditional five-network TV pool that covers the president. The president has pursued legal action against a variety of media outlets, including the New York Times, the Wall Street Journal, and the BBC. The Associated Press is still involved in the case after he kicked their journalists out of smaller events at the White House in retaliation for not changing the Gulf of Mexico's name. Jennifer King, Washington.
3: It could be another season for the ultra-rich in switch states. California voters about to decide whether billionaires should pay a 5% wealth tax, and two wealthy supporters are facing a simple challenge. Correspondent Richard Boyd reports.
5: Tom Steyer and NVIDIA CEO Jensen Huang both support California's proposed billionaire tax. Huang says he's perfectly fine paying it, potentially more than $7 billion. But critics ask, if they truly believe the tax is necessary, why wait for voters? Nothing prevents them from donating that money to California right now. The proposal may promise redistribution, but it could also drive wealth and innovation out of the state. Richard Boyd reporting.
3: President Trump announced Friday that all 50 states will join in on a program set to provide most favored nation pricing to some drugs within the Medicaid program, bringing the net price of selected drugs down to prices paid in certain other countries. The Trump administration claims that Medicaid will save billions on prescription drugs. This is SRN News. The leading cause of death in Scotland is abortion.
6: Last year, about 16,500 people in the country died of cancer. Heart disease took 7,000 and dementia about 6,600. But there were nearly 19,000 abortions in Scotland in 2025, a record high, making abortion the malady most likely to end a life there. Michael Robinson of the Society for the Protection of Unborn Children is calling for the, quote, urgent reassessment of our public health priorities and a renewed commitment to protecting vulnerable lives. Michael Harrington reporting.
3: Court battles tied to Minnesota churches and immigration protests are underscoring deep divisions within faith communities. More than three dozen protesters are seeking dismissal of charges after disrupting a St. Paul worship service. Meanwhile, a Minneapolis church claims federal agents improperly monitored protest on its property. This is SRN News. The Texas Department of Transportation has paused issuing permits for flock cameras and other automated plate readers along state roads.
7: The decision directed by Governor Greg Abbott doesn't affect cameras already installed. The agency confirmed the pause on Thursday. The cameras scan vehicles to compile license plate data, raising privacy concerns. Abbott's late August order blocked state funding for these cameras, leading to hundreds being shut down. City councils and county commissions have also unplugged cameras due to privacy concerns and misuse by law enforcement. Keith Peters reporting.
3: Forecasters say heavy rain is likely across much of the U.S. as summer winds down. A flood threat is in effect through the weekend from the plains to the East Coast. Thunderstorms are expected from Minneapolis to Grand Rapids, where millions will be subject to flash flooding and travel delays. More details at SRN News.
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9: The Lord is my light, my salvation. Whom shall I fear? The Lord is the strength of my life. Of whom shall I be afraid? I'm Doug Schellebarger. Let's start this hour with John Reddick on KJOL.

0: me. Yes, Jesus loves me. He loves me, this I know.
1: Who shall separate us from the love of Christ? Shall tribulation or distress, or how about persecution or famine, or even nakedness or peril or the sword? Jesus loves me. This I know. That's Lydia Laird on KJOL. I've got something to sing about because I have a fire. Here's Pat Barrett.

0: This is Max Licato. For 6 long weeks, Elijah had walked across the wilderness of Sinai. Finally, he reached and began to ascend Mount Horeb. Elijah was in search of God. And according to 1 Kings chapter 19 and verse 9, the word of the Lord came to him, and he said to him, "What are you doing here, Elijah?" Elijah answered with a complaint. "I did everything you told me to do, but your people have rejected your covenants and killed your prophets. I'm the only one left in the country, and now they want to kill me too." Well, the Lord gave Elijah a word. According to verse 12, our Creator spoke to the prophet with a still, small voice. He will speak a word to you as well. Let His word, living and active, speak to you. Open your Bible and listen. This is Max Licato.
1: Your marriage may be ready for a tune-up. 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What a great opportunity. It is His hand who parts the water. He is the way. 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

Hear the light on KJOL. What's God's plan for you that your cup would be overflowing? That was Colton Dixon. When was the last time you heard about something like a Christian business directory on the Western Slope? Well, it's here. 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If you want to check it out, follow that link called Christian Business Directory on KJOL.org. 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That's when I find out Jesus is over everything. We've got

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And if it seems evil to you to serve the Lord, choose for yourselves this day whom you will serve. And I thank God it's Jesus Christ. Here's Leanna Crawford. You're the light on KJOL.

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1: It is grace that goes to the judge for me. Oh, I'm Doug Schellebarger. It is mercy that God has allowed our country to have even influence among the nations. And I thank the Lord for that. Let's begin things with Patrick Mayberry on KJOL.

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Back in Genesis, God started to do something, and over again, he has proven that he will do and has done what he said. You know what? It's just time to take him at his word. That was Cody Carnes. I realize I work here at KJOL, but I support this ministry by simply shopping for my groceries. 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I lift my eyes up knowing everything's gonna be all right. 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

Jesus spoke these words. Lifting up his hands to heaven, he said, Father, the hour has come. Glorify your Son, that your Son may also glorify you, as you have given him authority over all flesh, that he should give eternal life to as many as you have given him. And this is eternal life, that they may know you, the only true God, and Jesus Christ whom you have sent. Nothing but Jesus. On KJOL, that was Renee. We've got some new music now for you from Michael W. Smith and Chris Brown on Use Day on KJOL.

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0: Life isn't always easy, and Bible teacher Lisa Harper has journeyed through many highs and lows as a single mom to her adopted daughter. But through it all, she's learned there's someone you can always rely on.
1: The sweetest thing about God's will is, you know, it's one step at a time. Just lean into His affection. His grace will sustain you, and His providence never takes us to a place where His grace doesn't sustain us.
0: That, says Billy Graham, is why it's so important to trust Jesus Christ.
2: Life may be tough at times, but our reward is Christ is with us. 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Do you have Him? Is He your very own Savior? He can be today.
0: You can make Jesus Christ your very own Savior today by going to findpeacewithgod.net. 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We're the Billy Graham Evangelistic Association.
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See, the sovereign Lord is on my side, Isaiah says. Who will declare me guilty? All my enemies will be destroyed, like old cloths that have been eaten by moths. He will hold you tight. On KJOL, that's Dan Bremnes. Let's put ourselves in the hands of the healer. 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
2: Welcome to Science, Scripture, and Salvation, a radio ministry of the Institute for Creation Research. In this program, we want to encourage you in your Christian faith by showing how scientific evidence supports the Bible, particularly the Genesis account. The book of Genesis lays the foundation for all matters addressed in the rest of the Bible. The nature of God, His sovereignty in creation, man's purpose, sin, marriage, family, and why we need a Savior are all introduced and explained in Genesis. When we see that the first and most foundational book of the Bible can be trusted in all matters, including science, it builds confidence in the rest of the inspired Word all the way to Revelation. Joining us on today's show is Dr. Tim Clary, geologist and research associate with the Institute for Creation Research. Here's Dr. Clary.
3: Today we're going to be talking about something a little bit different than some of the other talks I've given for this program. We're going to talk about the Chicxulub impact site in Yucatan, Mexico. This is claimed by the secular world to be the smoking gun, or the site where the asteroid hit that wiped out the dinosaurs. And so almost every TV show you watch, every movie you watch now, we'll talk about this asteroid that wiped out the dinosaurs, and the Chicxulub site in the northern part of the Yucatan Peninsula is supposedly that site. So I kind of like to think of this as a smoky gun, or is it just smoke? And we're going to look at the facts and the evidence and pro and con, and then we'll conclude with some sort of a summary that there really isn't that strong of evidence for an asteroid impact, at least a major impact that hit at the Yucatan. But the secular world needs a story. They need to come up with some sort of a story because they reject the Word of God. The secular world rejects the history of the Bible, that there was a flood. They reject that God created everything to reproduce in their own image. And so because they reject that, they need a story to explain, why did dinosaurs go extinct? Why are these great creatures out there? Huge animals, over 100 feet long in some cases, and small ones, little ones, everything in between. Why did they go extinct? Why did they just suddenly disappear in the rocks? Because they refused to believe there was a flood. We'll examine the secular story of this great mystery of the dinosaur extinction. And one of the most popular ideas, of course, is this asteroid idea. So we're going to examine the story in some detail. The story goes that an asteroid about 3 to 5 miles wide hits this area of the Yucatan Peninsula at a time period back 66 million years ago. That's what you'll see in the books and the newspapers and the TV shows and the movies. So a 3 to 5 mile wide asteroid strikes the Yucatan 66 million years ago and caused a global catastrophic event. One of the things that they claim this would cause would be acid rain, that nitric acid would be formed, sulfuric acid would be formed because they hit an area that had anhydrite in it, and anhydrite has sulfur in it. So they infer that all these different acids would go up in the atmosphere and come down as acid rain, which would affect the plants and possibly kill off the algae even in the oceans. And they also infer that there were big wildfires that would be set up spontaneously from the heat from this impact. So you have wildfires all over, and they go around, they look for areas where they think they found charcoal evidence at this boundary. They infer that there was dust and aerosols that would go up in the atmosphere for over a year or more, soot and ash disrupting the food chain, similar to the acid rain, by just blocking out the sun, possibly even cooling the earth for a few years, just like we see major volcanoes do today. The fourth thing they infer is there would be some sort of ozone destruction for several years as the chloride ions and bromide ions were shot up into the air. They were produced from vaporized projectile that hit the earth, this asteroid that hit. They also infer there would have been greenhouse gases, which would have done the opposite to the dust cloud, actually caused warming after the dust settled. A few years later, there would have been global warming going on because the water and the CO2 projected into the atmosphere from the impact of the asteroid hitting kind of an area between land and water. They even infer there might have been a 1 to 1.5 degrees Celsius increase in the global temperatures. They also even assume that there were tsunamis that went across the entire Gulf of Mexico where this hit and sent ejecta, as they call it, material out for hundreds of miles in all directions across the Caribbean. And this ejecta went 180 miles inland, even on the Gulf Coast of the United States and up in Texas. So they find evidence of tsunamis, or at least conglomerates that they claim are tsunamis from the impact. And lastly, they say the recovery from this asteroid would have lasted for hundreds of years. The food chain would have been totally disrupted by all the acid rain, the dust, the aerosols, the wildfires, the greenhouse gases, the tsunamis. Would have caused major destruction to the beginning of the food chain, the algae, the plants, and those plants would have impacted the dinosaurs and the insects, and everything about the plants that are needed to reproduce would have all been in total disarray, which ultimately would have caused the destruction of the dinosaurs. Other secular paleontologists dispute this claim, however. They look at the rocks and they see there isn't a sudden extinction of dinosaurs. There are rocks in Montana, for example, show a gradual extinction. Dinosaurs become less and less in the rocks as they go upward towards the so-called KT or KPG boundary, which stands for Cretaceous Tertiary or Cretaceous Paleogene. Others have also shown that the impact, if there was an impact, that impact breccia actually occurred prior to the end of the KT, maybe even 300,000 years in their mindset before that. And they also claimed that the impact would have killed everything. All these effects that we discussed would have killed off every animal, every plant pretty much on Earth, and the Earthway had to start from scratch again. So their argument is, why did it just kill the dinosaurs? Why did it just kill off selected species of animals, selected reptiles, selected amphibians? It didn't impact all the mammals, but it impacted some. It didn't even impact the frogs. Frogs living in these little ponds would have been very susceptible to acid rain coming down on them and killed them, but yet the frogs pass right through this boundary. So the flood record of the fossils actually shows most of the dinosaurs disappear at a certain level in that KT boundary. But when we come back, we'll talk about how the flood does explain this better than ever.
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3: We've been talking about the Chicxulub impact site in the Yucatan and the secular idea and their speculation and all the effects that might have caused and why this would have caused the extinctions. But again, others argue that it would have caused even more extensive extinctions if it really happened. What does the data show? What does the data really support? Does it support an impact or not? And primarily this so-called smoking gun, the site in the Yucatan, was identified on a semicircular gravity anomaly. So gravity anomalies are formed by differences in density of the rock below. And so you can see a semicircular shape on the maps when you look at the gravity across this area, but it doesn't show a complete circle. It shows a high in the center and then kind of a surrounding low gravity, and then you go off to the normal rocks around the Yucatan. But there's a few issues here that we find when you look at the data. When you examine all the wells that were drilled into this so-called crater, when you examine all the cores that they pulled out, and looked at the seismic, we see that there's a lack of iridium. One of the things that people started looking for, this smoking gun, was they found a layer of iridium that's enriched in iridium, which is a rare earth element that presumably is found only in asteroids that hits the Earth. But yet, other scientists find iridium is produced commonly from volcanic eruptions. So iridium itself doesn't prove there was an impact from an asteroid. Iridium could be from volcanic activity just as well. But they found iridium in an area of Italy called Gubbio, Italy, in 1980. And since that time, they started looking for where could an asteroid have hit to produce that iridium. And they also found evidence in the rock layers near the KT boundary or KPG boundary of shot quartz, things called PDFs. And these are the planar deformation features. And they found evidence of the quartz actually has several different planar deformation features indicating that it was under high pressure or some sort of a shock pressure system that produced this. But again, volcanoes like the Toba Caldera in Indonesia have produced shot quartz from just the volcanic eruptions with over 11 PDFs in one sample. So just because you find PDFs or shot quartz doesn't mean it was from the impact as well. There's also the lack of many high-pressure minerals that should be there and are found in other impacts like cosite and stishovite. These are high-pressure versions of quartz that are not even found at the Chicxulub site. Now remember, the Chicxulub site is supposed to be one of the biggest, if not the biggest, impact that ever hit the Earth. But yet we don't see some of the minerals that we find under other smaller impacts at this particular site. We also see little pseudotachylite. Pseudotachylite is a rock that forms when the outer ring faults from an impact collapse rapidly, and they collapse so rapidly that they cause a melt. And all the wells drilled into the Chicxulub site, none of them show any pseudotachylite, except for maybe the very outermost ring. Very, very little pseudotachylite. Other impacts show more pseudotachylite. They show more of these high-pressure minerals. And then we also see a very small amount of melt. The more they drill, the less melt there seems to be. All the models of the impact should show melt that's up to maybe 2 miles thick. But yet they find melt only a few hundred yards thick. 100 yards thick to 300 yards is the thickest they found. All the indicators of all their computer models from an impact the size that they claim shows tremendous amounts of melt, but yet it's not there. They have unfounded claims of a peak ring. Rock is supposed to shot out of the middle and spread out over the sides, almost in a mushroom shape. Yet they drilled in, the most recent well was drilled this last summer in 2016, and they found 500 meters of granite, 500 yards or so of granite. And so it appears they just hit an uplift, an uplifted basement uplift, like a little small mountain range under the earth, likely just an uplift and not really part of a peak ring. And the latest discovery in 2016, again, shows that the latest computer models would show no tsunami that went out across the Gulf to explain away these deposits that they claim they see in Mexico and across Texas, supposed to be from the asteroid impact. The actual computer models, the latest computer models show a tsunami hitting the ocean would just cause a big splash locally, and it wouldn't send out a big tsunami wave for hundreds of miles in all directions. So in summary, the global flood offers a better explanation for the extinction of dinosaurs. Chicxulub may not even have been an actual impact. And if it was an impact, it was probably much smaller than we make it out to be. It may just have been an intrusive igneous feature, which is what it was interpreted as prior to the 1980s. They recognized it was just magma that came up in that area. Some melt came through and cooled in the rocks. Gravity, the semicircular gravity anomaly, may just be a consequence of the overlap of the shallow basin they identified that runs to the northeast and a deep basement uplift that they drilled into with that well hitting that granite that runs to the northwest. And those two overlap like two heel prints, and that kind of would give you a semicircular shape. The Chicxulub site is the iconic secular story for the extinction of dinosaurs because they refused to believe the historical account of the Bible that there was a flood. God preserved all air-breathing life on the ark. Any extinction happened after the flood.
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Jesus Loves You, Black Sheep. 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

Sunday Sermons on KJOL with Ann Wilson. 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You know, if it wasn't for the sins in my life, I'd be perfect. 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

0: It's Crazy Money Day. Hi, I'm Chuck Bentley with the Crown Money Minute. Jason Curlin, the lottery lawyer, appeared on TV and advised some of the biggest lottery winners in America. He represented people totaling $2.5 billion in lottery jackpots. Then federal investigators discovered he was a crook. He funneled more than $107 million into fraudulent investments. That's a powerful reminder that credentials and popularity don't guarantee integrity. Finding trustworthy investment advisors requires patience and diligence. Avoid anyone who pressures you into quick decisions or promises guaranteed returns. Jason Curlin was sentenced to 13 years in federal prison. The judge told him, "Your luck has run out." For help setting financial priorities, visit crown.org. That's crown.org.
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2: SRN News, I'm Mary Rose. President Trump says the United States must lead the next technological revolution. John Scott reporting.
3: In a major announcement, the president is creating a new AI force and plans to appoint an artificial intelligence czar to oversee the effort. The goal, according to the president, is to protect America's leadership in AI while making sure the industry does not engage in harmful or illegal practices. Mr. Trump also emphasized the national security implications of artificial intelligence. China and other countries are aggressively developing their own AI capabilities, and the president said the United States is currently ahead of the competition. He intends to keep it that way. John Scott report.
2: Vice President J.D. Vance traveled to Iowa for the second time this year to campaign for Republican majorities in Congress and the governor's mansion. He told the crowd, Zach Lane, Iowa's Republican candidate for governor, he is a man of integrity.
4: One of the reasons I love this candidate, one of the reasons I love him as a governor for your state, is that he's not a politician. He doesn't talk like a politician. And unlike people who have spent their entire life in politics, when he opens up his mouth, he's saying something interesting. He's not plotting constantly on how to get into the next bigger and higher office. He is a man of conviction, and he's a man who cannot be bought or told by anyone what to do.
2: Vance is the headliner Friday at a midterm rally in Council Bluffs on the western edge of the once Republican stronghold state, which has found itself with a competitive races for the Senate and the governor's mansion this year. And forecasters say heavy rain is likely across much of the U.S. as summer winds down. This is SRN News. Some Democrats are abandoning their transgender allies. Correspondent Michael Harrington reports.
5: With the midterm elections looming and polls showing that Americans do not want to see males competing against females in sports, a growing number of Democratic candidates are flip-flopping. Perhaps the most prominent is James Tallarico, who is in a close race with Republican Ken Paxton for one of Texas' two U.S. Senate seats. He told Fox News that he now opposes men in women's sports, quote, if it endangers safety or fairness. Michael Harrington reporting.
2: The Iranian people are being honored for their resistance to the country's Islamic government. Germany's Friedrich Naumann Foundation for Freedom will present its Freedom Prize on November 7th in Frankfurt. The foundation says the award recognizes the courage of hundreds of thousands of Iranians who have risked their lives in the fight for freedom. This is SRN News. Iran says it has struck an oil tanker trying to transit the Strait of Hormuz.
6: Iran says it struck a Togo flagged oil tanker, the Trend, for what it calls an illegal attempt to pass through the Strait of Hormuz, the state broadcaster reports, citing the Revolutionary Guard Corps. The AP could not immediately confirm the report. The United Kingdom Maritime Trade Operations Group had reported a ship security alert 16 nautical miles northeast of Kazab, Oman, which lies on the other side of the strait. The crew, it says, are safe and no environmental impact happened. It was not clear, however, whether the UK MTO report was actually describing the attack that Iran claimed. I'm Charles Tillotesma.
2: Several major news outlets banned by President Trump no longer have access to the White House. MS Now was the first to confirm badges carried by its journalists didn't work when they tried to enter the White House today. More details at SRN News.
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0: Jesus was moving with power in the Spirit as a man and as an example to us. I'm Doug Schellebarger. When Jesus returned to Capernaum, it says in Mark, several days later, the news spread quickly that he was back home. That never gets old. It just keeps getting better and better. Here's Forrest Frank on KJOL.
1: Yeah.

0: Get a Christian perspective on the Clancy trial, euthanasia in the UK, AI doomsday, and boys back in church. That's coming up at 5 o'clock on Breakpoint This Week with John Stone Street and Maria Baer on KJOL. Here's Seth Schleter.
1: I have found the deepest loss. I have questioned if you could. And when it led me to the cross, only then

0: Hey guys, ever wonder what every woman needs? I'm about to tell you. I'm Lena Ebujamra, and this is today's Single Christian. Women are not as complicated as we've made us out to be. Oh, don't get me wrong. We can be pretty complicated about our shoes and our foods. But when it comes to the most important things, women really are quite straightforward, or at least godly women are. See, when push comes to shove, what every godly woman needs and longs for is a man who loves Jesus and follows hard after him. Everything else after that is extra. Find me a man who puts Jesus first and loves God and his word, and you'll find a man every woman is looking for. You might think that's a pretty broad generalization, and maybe it is, but if you're looking to thrive in marriage and in intimacy, a man after God's own heart is what every woman longs for. So what about you? What do you think every woman needs? 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
6: And the Lord said to Moses, "You and Aaron must take the staff and assemble the entire community as the people watch. 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

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It is so good to know, Lord, that you are there wherever I go. Here's some new music from Ellie Holcomb. Hear the light on KJOL. On the day-

0: Shalom. I'm Mitch Glazer, president of Chosen People Ministries. Many people are familiar with the Shema from Deuteronomy 6:4. Hear, O Israel, the Lord our God, the Lord is Echad, one. Shema Yisrael, Adonai Eloheinu, Adonai Echad. But not many believers know that Jesus himself drew upon this prayer from the book of Deuteronomy in his teachings. In the book of Mark, Mark chapter 12, verse 29, when asked what was the greatest commandment, Jesus said, "The foremost is, Hear, O Israel, the Lord our God is one Lord, and you shall love the Lord your God with all your heart, with all your soul, and with all your mind, and with all your strength."
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2: 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One day I'm going to be home with my Savior. But until then, I want to dance like David, have faith like Paul, sing like Silas tearing down the prison walls. That's who I praise. 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
3: I want to dance like David. I want a faith like Paul. I want to sing like Silas tearing down the prison walls. I want to face that fire.

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2: You're listening to Breakpoint This Week, where we're going to talk about the top stories of the week from a Christian perspective. Today, we're going to talk about reactions to the Clancy trial, euthanasia in the UK, as well as artificial intelligence. We have a lot to get to this week. We're so glad that you're here with us. Stick around. John, great to see you. Great to be with you. I can't believe it that this is actually the first time we've ever been together on Breakpoint This Week.
3: Are you getting sentimental already?
2: Yeah, already. You know, so I'm gonna tear up before we get finished. But it's been it's been a busy week. Lots going on in the news. You know, lots to talk about today. You know, one of the things that everyone's talking about is the Clancy trial and just the events that have transpired, the trial itself. But John, as we look at this and as you think about this, what I'm curious is, you know, we didn't just arrive here. This has been something that's been building from a long time in the culture, kind of a cultural mood and a cultural moment. How do you make sense of what's happening?
3: Yeah, there's a lot here that I think is beyond the knowledge of pundits or beyond the space of the show as well. People have very strong opinions about this and people have been following it very closely. And I haven't. I didn't sit through the trial. A lot of people who are really sure what happened didn't sit through the trial either. And I guess I'm not as interested in that. At some level, that's kind of a Neil Postman response. One of the things that Neil Postman talked about in Amusing Ourselves to Death is that with the onset of mass media, that people will, quote unquote, stay informed on things. And then that will be an illusion that they have actually done something, or that a story that happens around the world is actually something that affects them. Now, obviously, we live in a global world where stories that happen around the world do affect us. I'm not sure that this one falls into that category. But for me, I think the more instructive thing has to do with the cultural reaction. I want to make a connection, and I got to do it kind of carefully because I don't want to say it's a little bit of a stretch, but I think it's a parallel, but it deals with something a lot more, it deals with something very troubling, as this case does. Back 20 years ago or so, right? I think it was, in a sense, before, at the very beginning when I started to do Breakpoint This Week and started to work with Chuck Colson, it was at the time at the rise of the gay rights movement, the push for same-sex marriage. And there was many people that were making predictions that once same-sex marriage was legalized, that the next thing would be pedophilia, the sexualization of children. I think what we have seen is that there has been certainly a slippery slope towards polyamory, but the push towards pedophilia was a little bit different than people predicted. At the time, I didn't think it did, because I thought, you know, the Christian conscience that had been introduced into Western civilization a long time ago and the protection of children was so innovative and so much better than anything that paganism ever had to offer. We're not going to go there. But we did go there. We didn't go there in kind of the traditional route. We went there through drag queen story hours. We went there through the hypersexualization of children at a really young age, through state forces like education, sex education push from kindergarten all the way through 12th grade, starting, you know, helping kids question their bodies and so on. And that's how it happened. This week I saw in the Christian Century, which is probably the most predominant magazine or journal for Protestant liberals, Protestant liberal Christian denominations, and I use the word Christian now pretty lightly, because there was a scholar that made a case for polyamory. He argued that, you know, well, maybe, you know, we're too hastily judging this. Maybe the Bible isn't as clear as we thought it was. God is always doing a new thing, so there's a trajectory, a hermeneutic there. And I read that thing and thought, this is exactly what was put into the water for the embrace of same-sex marriage and the expansion of embracing these alternative sexual identities within Protestant liberalism, from marriage to ordination. In other words, we always talk about these slippery slopes, and critics will say, well, that's a logical fallacy because it doesn't happen, or because it's not necessary. And it's not necessary logically, but it always seems to happen culturally, especially when the things are put into the water, the ideas, the practices, the changes are put into the water, and it greases the skids, you know, so much. I just have to say this. There's a lot that I don't know about Massachusetts law, what the jurors were bound to. There's a lot I don't know about the standout juror. Now these jurors are becoming public and people are publicly doxing them and identifying them. There's a lot of troubling things around how this whole thing is being shaped. But the justifications for this horrific act that was done to these children are the same justifications that are used to say we have to have abortion on demand. It was put into the water over the last 50 years after the Dobbs decision came out. Ryan Anderson and Alexandra De Sanctis wrote a book called, where the subtitle was How Abortion has Poisoned Everything. In other words, it's not just the tragedy of abortion and the millions of lost lives, as if that weren't enough in and of itself. It's that there are ways of thinking, ways of seeing, ways of thinking about children, ways of thinking about women, ways of thinking about healthcare, ways of thinking about all kinds of stuff that are now fully immersed into the cultural waters. And that's going to have an effect. And the move to justify something is crazy. You know, the slippery slope that people have been predicting for a long time with abortion is that it's going to lead to infanticide, because there's really not a difference between the 18 or so inches when a child is in the womb and a child is outside the womb. We know, for example, that in Roman civilization, it wasn't just abortion that was legal and morally and socially acceptable. It was also infanticide, the practice of exposure, throwing children out that are unwanted because of deformity, because of a disability, because of that they were just girls instead of boys. That was completely morally, socially, legally acceptable in that context. And Christians brought a moral conscience to the world in a way that no other religion and worldview had. Certainly in the Israeli context and the Jewish context, it did for that nation. Christianity did it for the world, did it for everywhere that it went and made a big impact. It continues to do that. We don't argue about whether to help the poor anymore. We argue about how to help the poor. But ideas have consequences and bad ideas have victims. And the bad ideas that drove the abortion debate forward are being resurrected in this context. Now, is it going to have a larger cultural effect? Does that change what the verdict should or should? I'm not making that argument. All I'm saying is this is the way slippery slopes happen. And I think it's something we should be aware of. And yes, alarmed by that somehow we're saying that because of mental health and well-being and so on, that this is no longer a crime. It's one thing to say, well, look, she didn't get the help that she needed, all that. None of that I'm speaking to. All I'm speaking to is those who are actually saying it's not a crime because of X, Y, Z. Just know that's the same argument that came out. I'll say one more thing, and I know I've talked for a long time, but let me say one more thing. The person who has trained more pro-life advocates in how to defend the humanity and value and worth of the preborn than anyone else I know is Scott Klusendorf. And he oftentimes uses a tactic called trot out the toddler. In other words, when you're having a conversation with someone who is advocating for abortion, trot out the toddler. Say, well, would this apply to a two-year-old? You know, he has a funny way of saying it. And now that I have a boy in my house, this example lands a lot more strongly. He's like, if you're sitting, if you're at the kitchen sink and you're washing dishes and your little boy walks up behind you and says, hey, Dad, can I kill this? There's a really important question you have to ask next. What is it?
2: If it's
3: a cockroach? Yeah. Yeah. If it's the neighbor's cat, no. You know, I mean, you make these distinctions based on what it is. And that's the fundamental question. And that's the power of trot out the toddler. You trot out the toddler and say, if I can't do it to the toddler, I can't do it to the preborn. I just was struck by how many people on the other side are trotting out the toddler and saying, well, hey, if it was okay for me to end a life inside the womb, if that somehow provides a level of moral justification. And not everyone's saying that. Not everyone who's on the side of Lindsey Clancy is saying that, but some are. And if it's okay there, then it should be okay with the toddler. You see what I mean? In other words, it's the trot out the toddler that's been reversed. And that's how culture moves. That's how culture shifts. There's a shift in the moral imagination. You look back, this is what Tom Holland has been writing about that Christianity did for the West. So shifted the moral imagination. And what we have seen in the last, especially 40, 50, 60 years in a Western culture, specifically in American culture, is a shift of the moral imagination. And these stories aren't irrelevant to that shift.
2: Well, and that holds true for what we're seeing overseas, the UK, the Netherlands. You know, there was some news there. I mean, life is life, preborn life all the way to the end of life. I'm sure you saw the case where the UK reversed its assistance in dying bill in legislation. So how should we as Christians develop a coherent worldview of life from beginning to end? Because it sounds compassionate. I mean, that's the other end of that spectrum. It's compassionate to, you know, help this person who's old and maybe is suffering to die. That's the argument that's used on the other side. So how should Christians think about that, both for the preborn and end of life?
3: Well, first of all, that it's part and parcel of the same conversation about what it means to be human. What gives life value? What gives life value? When does life lose value? What does it mean to be made in the image of God? What are the public ramifications of that? Why can't our faith remain private? It's because we're talking about public truths like this. So all of that has to be the start of the conversation. And also, as the moral imagination shifts within a cultural setting, it's less like a car headed down a highway, and it's more like a boat in a stormy ocean. You know, you might go 10 feet one way and then 4 feet back. And that's what we're seeing in euthanasia. So it's been a big week as far as doctor-assisted suicide or euthanasia goes. We have places that have already legalized medical assistance in dying or whatever nomenclature. I often say that there's nothing in that title that's true. It's not medical, it's not assistance, and it's not in dying, it's to die. You know, but that's the new language of this. We had a place like the Netherlands where we had another story of someone who did not have the ability to consent, to sign on. This was done without their knowledge, certainly without their will. We're talking about a minor. We were told in all the nations in which medical assistance and dying or euthanasia was passed as legislation that this just has to do with a consenting adult who is going to suffer, and the choices between suffering endlessly. He's going to die or she is going to die anyway. So why suffer needlessly? Now, there's a lot that word suffer needlessly is carrying in that sentence. And that reflects a view of what it means to be human and what brings meaning and purpose to human life as well. But we were just never told that it was going to be children. We were never told that it was going to be people who didn't have consent. We were never told that it was going to involve people who aren't suffering towards death, but they just have a quote unquote hopeless condition, something from which they'll never get better. And if that alarms you, it should, because a lot of us have conditions that we just live with day to day, and suffering, when it becomes unbearable suffering, that's a pretty subjective category as well. I mean, we all know people who don't really suffer that much, but you talk to them and they're the most miserable people on earth. And then you also have people who have suffered their whole lives and they're unbelievably strong in their character and their positive outlook. All of these things are just kind of moving categories. And in that context, there's always going to be more and more and more people subjected to a culture of death. In Great Britain this week, they went backwards and they did not pass the doctor-assisted suicide law. Praise God. There were tireless advocates who worked really hard, and there's been some thought pieces on how they were able to stop that in Parliament. But you also need to know, as we were having this conversation in our editorial meeting this week, This is the second time it's gone. It'll go back there again. And we have seen liberal and progressive ideals politically and dehumanizing ideas in any sort of moral sense go forward the second, third, or fourth time. There's a relentlessness there, especially when it touches so close to the heart of the idea itself. Meaning comes from autonomy in this religious worldview of progressivism or liberalism. It has to be, there is no God above me. It is essentially a systematic violation of the first commandment. There is no God above me. I have to have the power to decide. If you're thinking that this child in the Netherlands who was victimized because of this euthanasia law didn't have the ability to decide, you're exactly right. Because autonomy put forward always has to involve autonomy for some, but not for others. Autonomy for me, but not for thee. It becomes essentially a power struggle to some degree. But that's at least a lesson when we look at this of how culture moves, how the moral imagination shifts. It shifts. It goes back and forth. And when these ideas are put into the cultural waters, they do bear fruit. If they're good ideas, it's good fruit. If it's bad ideas, it's bad fruit.
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2: I'm looking forward to jumping into this one and our AI short course. 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We do have a great lineup for that. But John, people that may be afraid of AI, because this week the headlines are, you know, AI is going to kill us. We're all dead. It's just a matter of time.
3: Yeah, that was the headlines this week.
2: Yeah, you know, the doomsday scenario, which is not new. We've heard these types of scenarios throughout
3: history.
2: Well,
3: why do you think it was louder this week? It's not new. We've had these predictions, but there were, you know, you had a guy from Anthropic and a guy from OpenAI, one that was branded in the articles as a whistleblower, right? Saying, you know, hey, they're trying to keep this to you, but we're all going to die within a decade, I think he said, something like that. Why was it so loud this week?
2: Well, I think it's loud for a couple reasons. One, I do think there's some legitimate safety concerns that people are finally waking up to with AI. But both around how models are being trained, how they're being used, but more importantly, access to children, guardrails, safety nets, you know, what we keep in and out of AI, the policing of the data. I mean, we could go on and on. But then I think the second side of this equation, where I'm always interested in following the money as a business guy, you know, that both these companies are getting ready to do IPOs, raise a ton of money. If you look at Anthropic, they're really positioning themselves as, hey, we care about humanity. We're willing to slow things down. Look at the evil people from, you know, OpenAI and ChatGPT. They started as a nonprofit, but now they're for profit. You can't trust them, but you can trust us because we're kind of blowing the whistle and we're taking these safeguards. I think a lot of it is what a great way to raise capital. Right. Just create alarm, create. We have.
3: So you're pretty cynical and skeptical. I mean, we heard that a lot this week in response. I was watching a pretty robust conversation. And this is turning political as well. Right. Because you have the president that is saying he actually said this week that the concerns about AI are a hoax. And then you have it's become a wonderful political football. At some points, the only thing that I can find right now that the right and left seem to agree on, but also not always about data centers going into communities and things like that. But then there's kind of the cynical response that people that are asking for government regulation within some of these AI companies. They're doing it to position themselves to get the government money, to get the government approval to shut down their opponents. And if they really wanted to regulate, why don't they self-regulate?
2: That's it. Why don't they self-regulate? They have the capabilities and the ability. And don't get me wrong, I'm a little bit cynical on the timing, right? Because this stuff has been out there and no one has raised the alarm, you know, prior to now. There's been a few whistleblowers, but it's also kind of interesting when you dig behind the fact that they're incentivized to not blow the whistle. And then, you know, once their options vest, then all of a sudden they care about humanity. I'm like, well, how about we care about humanity if this is really that dangerous before our options vest? And then I'd believe you even more. But let's not make any mistake about it. I think AI is going to be incredibly dangerous. Not because AI itself is incredibly dangerous. It's because the people that have access to it and use it, it does enhance our capabilities from a technology standpoint. Just think of something as simple as basic hacking. You know, the ability to hack used to be government, right? You'd had to have massive servers and big computers, and you know, it was Chinese or the Russians hacking Americans and, you know, that type of thing. Well, now, you know, a 15-year-old that understands coding, has access to AI, can create agents, they can take off. I mean, so the scale of what, you know, sin can be magnified and amplified will be, you know, kind of through the roof. I think the second thing with AI that we have to think through is that it's a system. It's not just a tool. It's not just a simple technology. I mean, narrow field intelligence is embedded in everything now. You know, you think about multi-factor authentication, the annoying little things where you have to prove you're a human and not a robot, which
3: proven to robots that you're not a robot is John Mulaney or something, whoever that comedian is said.
2: So that thing, that's a real thing, and it's already there. The interesting piece with AI is the more that generative AI kind of goes into existence, to me, the question becomes, what happens when we begin to trust the AI more than we trust anything else around us? How does reality get reshaped when AI is the thing providing information to us? This gets into the wisdom conversation, you know, that we've been having around the Colson Center and what we're getting ready to do with our AI forum, our Breakpoint forum. Wisdom is going to be, I think, the most important commodity of the day for Christians, because we're going, information, knowledge, it's ubiquitous. It's everywhere. That's why the value of it's dropping. I think part of the reason that colleges and universities are struggling, besides the enrollment cliff, is that people devalue it because you can get it anywhere and everywhere. But can you really make sense of it, right? Do they know how to use it?
3: Well, you know, listen, something can be dangerous and not be, you know, an extinction level event. And that's the thing that I'm not hearing is making that distinction. I mean, listen, the threat of nuclear war was an extinction level threat, right? Where you had basically two nations and two leaders with their fingers on a button, and there was this escalation that took place because of that. That's different than the danger, which was very real, of a nuclear reactor in a particular part of the world like Chernobyl melting down, right? You're talking about nuclear energy, but you're talking about different threat levels. And that's different than if it happens, you know, somewhere else where the danger can be mitigated. What we heard this week was extinction level catastrophism. We heard that in the same sort of tangible terms that we have heard climate change was going to be. This is extinction level. We're killing ourselves kind of language. That's a whole nother level of doomsday scenario, you know, to the question that we got, that I don't think Christians can entertain. That's just not a Christian framework. Now, you know, we did hear from someone who, and maybe we'll get to this question later, about our, you know, idea that we should tend to the culture and that we should be involved in stewarding the creation, that's just not a Christian position, because the Christian position is God's going to blow everything up in the end times. I disagree strongly with that assertion. I don't think he's right about that, because what I think the Bible talks about is the story of humanity going from the creation to the new creation, from the heavens and earth to the new heavens and new earth. Not that the world blows up, but that God restores the heavens and earth and then moves and makes his dwelling among men. That seems to be the message of Revelation. Now, you know, to what degree the old world is destroyed in that process, that's the stuff that, you know, folks argue about over eschatology. But the doomsday scenario is really built on a worldview in which everything can go wrong in a split second. And that has been dramatically enhanced and enabled by the evolutionary scenario, in which there's no mind, there's no purpose driving forward the biological development or the development of biological life. There's no mind or purpose or design behind it. It's just a series of accidents. AI is an incredible development in the history of the world, but it's still part of this moment. It's not the story. The story is bigger than AI. And we have to keep that moment and story straight here, just like we have to do with, you know, climate change or anything else that scares the, you know, the stuff out of people.
2: Well, John, that's all the time we have for our program today. Thank you so much for listening to Breakpoint this week. From the Colson Center for Christian Worldview, I'm Pete Mara, along with John Stonestreet. 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Otherwise, you can join us all back here next week. God bless.
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0: Join us for God's Word, the Gospel, and some great music for your afternoon. 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
1: Well, I don't think you can have intimacy as a couple if you can't give forgiveness and receive forgiveness.

0: 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I'm Roger Marsh. 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I'm Roger Marsh, and I am excited because we're talking about a brand new resource today. And at the risk of sounding like an infomercial, Jim, I mean, I have to admit, the first time I looked at the new devotional book that you and Kathy have written called Closer, I was rifling through it saying, this is great, this is great. And I went and looked back in the cover and went, this is Jim's new book. I mean, because I am familiar with you and your writing and everything, and a lot of times I can pick that stuff off. I looked at this and said, this is got to be one of the best devotional books I've ever read.
1: And you know what? It has nothing to do with tooting the horn. And truly, as I had mentioned in the previous program, I do not want this to sound like an infomercial because we want to talk about how do you grow closer
0: right.
1: to each other,
0: right.
1: Both with God and with your spouse. But the fact of the matter is that this is kind of Kathy's and my journey. And there's very personal stories in it.
0: Yeah.
1: But it's a journey of saying we didn't do devotions right. We didn't do what really probably the Lord wants us to do as a couple, grow intimate spiritually. And we didn't put that focus on. And then we kind of learned how to do that. Now, part of our job is to give couples an easy way.

0: there are some people who are going to hear this and say, well, gosh, I mean, is this going to make me a better parent? I mean, you're talking about marriage. Why the focus on a devotional that's going to improve your marriage if Homeward is really more about parenting?
1: Well, Homeward is about helping kids grow and grow closer to God as well. And as you know, when you have a good marriage, it's going to be easier to have your kids. You know, I've often said, it's not my own statement, but I've often said, you know, do your kids a favor, love your spouse.
0: Right,
1: and so
0: right.
1: When I wake up in the morning, I'm thinking about how do you help kids grow, especially in this very challenging culture. One of the issues is for us, if we are married, to work on our spiritual intimacy in the marriage. Now, I realize there's some great single parents out there who are doing a wonderful job. This may not be for them, but
0: right.
1: The vast majority of people who are married, they do need to grow closer. As you grow closer to God and closer to each other, you're going to actually bring your kids a lot of security. A scripture that I mention all the time here in Proverbs says, you know, the man or the woman of integrity walks securely. Well, I'm convinced that if you have an integrity relationship with each other and with God by drawing closer to each other, by spending some time in spiritual intimacy, then your kids are going to be more secure. Secure too. So it's a life-changing thing. I'm going to go one step farther. I was sitting with a guy this week who told me that his mom and dad were from Korea. He was born in Korea. His mom and dad decided that they would move to America, and they gave up a high-paying job and all this kind of stuff so that their kids could thrive educationally. But what he said, what really got him, and he had tears in his eyes, and I choked up too, was at El Torito, kind of where you and I have been before.
0: Yeah.
1: And he said, every morning when I would get up, I would hear my mom and my dad in their bedroom with the door closed praying for me.
0: Wow.
1: And I went, oh my goodness. Well, this kid, he's 31 years old. He's an incredible speaker. He's an incredible ministry person. And I'm convinced it was much more about his parents praying together and being together, united, than it was about, you know, his gifts and talents.
0: Mm-hmm. Well, we've had Ruth Graham here in the studio,
1: right.
0: And she talks about her mom and dad, who just happened to be Billy and Ruth Graham, and what prayer warriors they were.
1: Right. So, you know, you hear that story about the praying grandma, you hear the story about, you know, praying mom or praying dad, but, you know, you don't hear it as often about mom and dad mm-hmm. praying together and drawing closer together. I find that the best witness I can do for my kids is let them know that I love Kathy and that I'm spending time with Kathy by growing together spiritually. And I want to be a role model for our kids, but it also helps us as it goes.
0: Well, we're talking about the brand new devotional book from Dr. Jim Burns and his lovely wife, Kathy Burns. The book is called Closer, Devotions to Draw Couples Together. Great resource for you if you're looking for something to kind of kickstart your spiritual growth together as a couple, or maybe in some cases, Jim, as we've talked about, maybe create a foundation. I mean, this could be a starting point for a couple that's really just said, hey, hands up, we can't do this anymore. And Closer could be the device that brings them back into making spiritual intimacy a priority again.
1: That's what my hope and prayer is. It's also a book, interestingly enough, for people who are just about ready to get married. Because if Kathy and I would have started the practice of 30 minutes a week spending time together in scripture, inspiration, and dialogue, and that had become a habit, I think it would have been much easier for us in terms of growing spiritually intimate. We didn't have to wait for so many years.
0: That's a great reminder. So moms and dads, if you have kids who are in their 20s or 30s or are getting ready to take the walk down the aisle, this is a great resource for them as well. Jim, let's talk about community and how important that is for married couples, the having couple friends. I know that for women, this usually isn't too tough because the wives always have lots of friends. And we guys have maybe one or two, and we don't necessarily open up with them except for grunting and, you know, burping and that type of stuff. Guy communication.
1: That's what you and Ben are.
0: Well, that's true. That's why we're such good friends.
1: Exactly.
0: Talk up for a moment about this community. Why it's important to have that, the strength of accountability you talk about.
1: Well, you know, interesting enough, Roger, you're right. A lot of times women do better with community than men. But, you know, we were not meant to do marriage alone.
0: Yeah.
1: And we weren't meant to do family alone. And we weren't meant to work with troubled teens alone. And we weren't meant to, you know, to deal with the pain of life alone. A lot of us do.
0: Yeah.
1: There's a lot of people out there alone. And so one of the devotionals, we talk about the power of community, and we actually give the illustration, and this is for somebody. Somebody who's driving right now or listening to this program needs to hear this incredible devotional. But it's actually the story of the Israelites battling the Amalekites, and Moses is there, and Moses puts his hand up with a staff, and the Israelites begin winning the battle. Well, then he gets tired and weary, and so many times we are tired and weary, and we don't have a lot of people around us to help us, so we're just exhausted. And then he got weary, and he put the staff down and kind of rested, and as he did, the Amalekites started winning the battle. So something pretty incredible happened. Moses brought people around him to help him lift his hands and prevail, and the Israelites won that battle. Well, the illustration is that we can't do it on our own, and there's somebody out there who's just struggling like crazy. They need others in community. But, you know, we also

0: also need our spouse to be together on that. A lot of times, you know, the woman's going one way and the man's going the other way. And really what they need to do is lift each other's hands up. Mm-hmm. You know, it's not about when you think of the word submission, it's actually about mutual submission. Ephesians 5:21 says, submit to one another. Mm. Well, as you submit to one another and as you serve one another, then as a couple, you have community, but you know, you got to be able to be out there with others as well. Kathy and I were in, for 7 years, we were in a couples group, wasn't on marriage, but you know, every week we talked about marriage, interesting enough, we talked about our kids. And many times those other couples' experiences helped us grow through the process or gave us some good ideas. And we leaned on them at times and they've leaned on us, believe me.
1: Yeah.
0: And really, that's one of the important parts that we talk about in this devotional, that, you know, how do we find those kinds of great relationships, not just a relationship with a couple, but also relationship with other couples who can help you grow.
1: Have you found that as you and Kathy have done the Closer Challenge, as you have worked on this in your spiritual life, it's been easier for you to find couples as opposed to Kathy has a friend and, oh, you'd love her husband or that type of thing? Do you find more couple friends that you can hang out with, if you will?
0: You know, no. Okay. But I think what it's done is I think it's caused us to have some of the same priorities. And it has caused us to have some of the same energy and enthusiasm and whatnot. And I would say we're more together on that. So as we start looking at who we're going to hang out with or what's going on at the church or activities or things like that, we've kind of had some of those conversations because we've spent time together either praying about it or whatever. So is it easier? Not really. Is it that we are more together on it? Yeah, I think it is. And I think that's what it does. It draws you together. You know, the Bible says, draw near to God and he will draw near to you. Well, you know what? Draw near to God and draw near to your spouse. And, you know, you're going to draw near to each other as well. And you'll kind of be on the same blueprint. You'll be on the same path, if you would.
1: Absolutely essential that we are on the same page if we're going to make that marriage work and keep that complementary relationship happening. And today on the Homeward Broadcast, you're listening to parenting and family expert Dr. Jim Burns talking about some principles that he and his wife Kathy have compiled in a book. We hesitate to call it a devotional book, but the book is called Closer, Drawing Closer to Your Spouse and to God is our theme today here on the Homeward Broadcast. 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As a matter of fact, I'm looking at some CD requests that we just got in, even today, as a matter of fact. If you would like to request an audio CD of today's program, you can email us or write to us at Post Office Box 1600, San Juan Capistrano, California, the zip code 92693. Before we continue with today's program, we turn our attention once again to Dr. Jim Burns' recommended resource. It promises a new way to think about the question of evil in our culture today. And Jim, my question to you is, does this book succeed in answering that question?
0: Well, I think it does, Roger. I really do. The problem of evil is perhaps the most difficult question a Christian oftentimes will face. If God is good and if he's all-powerful and he's all-loving, then why is there so much suffering in the world is the question that I hear all the time in different ways. Can't he just make it all stop?
1: Sure.
0: And I've prayed that prayer before as well, of course. Well, Norman Geisler, who I think is one of the great biblical authorities of our time, Dr. Norman Geisler, he's written a very powerful new book, and he answers a lot of these tough questions, and he does it in a really great way. He provides a new approach centering on whether or not the world we're living in is actually the best of all possible worlds and how we can answer the question and solve some of this issue. It doesn't mean we're going to solve our problems or take our problems away, but we'll have a new approach of looking at it. Dr. Norman Geisler's new book is called If God, Why Evil? And I'm going to highly recommend this book to any of our listeners, Roger.
1: Absolutely. Well, you can learn more when you visit our online resource center at homeward.com. It's available wherever Christian books are sold. Again, the title, If God, Why Evil? A New Way to Think About the Question by Dr. Norman Geisler. It's Dr. Jim Burns' recommended resource for the remainder of this month from Bethany House Publishers.

0: Welcome back to Homeward with parenting and family expert Dr. Jim Burns. I'm Roger Marsh. We're talking about drawing closer to God and your spouse today here on the broadcast. Principles that you'll find in the brand new devotional from Jim and Kathy Burns called Closer, Devotions to Draw Couples Together. It's available at bookstores everywhere and also online, Amazon, Parable.com. There are a number of places that have this book, and it's a great book to get. Jim, we've been talking about drawing couples closer together, and one of the things that we touched on in the earlier part of the conversation I'd like to drill down a little bit more on, and that's forgiveness. I mean, you talked about the resentment, the low-level anger, some of the things that really start as small cracks and then start driving things apart. Can't underestimate the power of forgiveness in a marriage, but talk about
1: that. Well, I don't think you can have intimacy, Roger, as a couple if you can't give forgiveness and receive forgiveness.
0: Mm.
1: And you got to receive forgiveness,
0: too. Yeah, that's an important distinction.
1: But it seems to me that a lot of people are incredibly arrogant. You know, my story was that I was writing the book Creating an Intimate Marriage before Closer here. I was dealing with forgiveness, and I was talking about how important it was to forgive and whatnot, and I realized I wasn't really forgiving Kathy for a couple of things, and they were kind of minor things on the scale of bad stuff.
0: Right.
1: And then I thought to myself, how arrogant of me to not forgive Kathy for something and really block our relationship when I'm asking God to forgive me for stuff that's worse on that scale of bad stuff.
0: Yeah, yeah.
1: And when I looked at it as arrogance, I don't think I'm an arrogant person. And I went, boy, I'm a major arrogant person for doing that. And I think we have to continually think about forgiveness. And one of the devotionals that we have in the Closer book is on forgiveness. Mm. And it's called The Power of Forgiveness. And it's actually a story about really an incredible act of forgiveness that changed a relationship. But you know, it's the incredible act or it's even the smaller acts, but we have to have forgiveness in our relationship or we're not going to draw intimate. And I find that when I pray with Kathy, when I'm in a devotional type time with Kathy, even if it's small and even if it's not life-changing, home run hitting, it's just doing the stuff, I found that it's much easier for me to forgive her and for her to forgive me. And in doing that, we always draw closer together.
0: Wow.
1: When there has been some forgiveness.
0: Was there ever a point in your marriage to Kathy where the forgiveness was not only tough to come by, but it didn't seem like it was ever going to happen?
1: Well, yeah, sure. I think, you know, it's just like, I don't know for you, but if you're sick, when I'm sick, I think I'm going to be sick for the rest of my life. I can't even imagine being healthy again. You know what I mean?
0: Yeah.
1: So I think sometimes when you have something against your spouse, it's kind of like that. You go, this is never going to change. You can't even imagine it changing. And then there's a breakthrough. We actually have on our refrigerator a song. It's a Christian song called Breakthrough. Mm. And we pray for breakthroughs for our kids. We pray for breakthroughs for our marriage. We pray for breakthroughs for our ministry, for friends. And I just find that God is the God of breakthroughs.
0: Right.
1: And oftentimes it happens when there is a release of forgiveness. Sometimes forgiveness happens immediately. And other times it's kind of a relinquishing of it, depending on what the issue was. I'm very aware of a woman who we know quite well whose husband committed adultery. Today, they are doing better. He obviously has had to confess and receive forgiveness and all that from God. But also what she did was she said, you know what? I was holding on to this. We weren't going to keep our marriage together if I didn't relinquish it to God. Mm. Would she be madder than I'll get out if he did that again? Sure. Would there be some major problems in the marriage? Sure. But she has relinquished it by forgiving him. And, you know, they have an incredible marriage because he, in humbleness, you know, is honoring her as a different man than he was before. I say it's the power of God's forgiveness and it's the power of her forgiveness to do that. If she would have held all this stuff, you know, inside and been bitter and angry and whatnot, you know, they wouldn't have a marriage today.
0: I wonder how many marriages are in that situation that you just described, Jim, and they can't get to the forgiveness part because of that fear that it might happen again. Like you mentioned, you just mentioned, boy, if he ever made that same mistake again, wow, that would really be painful.
1: Well, that's one of the things that does block marriage. We're now not talking necessarily about devotional side. It's just a major marriage issue.
0: Yeah.
1: And I can't say, all you have to do is just, you know, forgive, forget.
0: Yeah.
1: There are issues you got to work through, and it's not easy. I'm not saying this is easy.
0: Forgiveness takes work.
1: But, and again, especially when we mention the adultery word, but for any odd, I mean, we just bump into each other. There are issues, and frankly, we're going to have to be people who on a constant basis are forgiving one another, or we're not going to really have an intimate marriage.
0: Amen. Well, we're talking about the new devotional book from Jim and Kathy Burns called Closer, Devotions to Draw Couples Together. We're talking about the faith conversations that this will help begin and initiate. And Jim, you have a great quote in the book. You talk about why you say romance is love in action.
1: Right.
0: Talk about that.
1: Well, you know what? I can say to Kathy, I love you.
0: Yeah.
1: But if I'm not really putting some energy there, then it doesn't look like that. And one of the things women need is they need to feel loved, and they feel loved when there's romance. And it's just, it's the, we are such dumb guys sometimes. Right. You know, I'll bring flowers home to Kathy, and I've even done this because somebody gave me some flowers free. I come home and give her the flowers, and she's like, oh my goodness, thank you so much. And I go, what a dummy. Why don't I do that more often?
0: Right.
1: It's me taking time and energy to make something special. It's a couple I know that actually, in terms of physical intimacy, you know, they kind of get the kids to bed, they turn on some soft music, they go up into the room. The room is kind of clean. They have some candles and they have scented candles and, you know, all that kind of good stuff. Well, you know what? That's romance.
0: Yeah.
1: We don't live life always at 100% romance, but it really is love in action. So if I'm going to say something to Kathy like I love you, then by golly, I better show it by sometimes being romantic to her. And that comes natural to some people. It doesn't come natural to others. Some of us have to really work at being more romantic.
0: Well, you talk about, and you've written about it in your other books on marriage, talking about the non-negotiable date night and how, and as we're talking about this closer conversation and how that should be pretty much non-negotiable too. I mean, every week get together, have that half hour faith conversation. It seems like the two go hand in glove, the date night and the faith.
1: Well, I think they do. And it's funny because if Kathy was here in the studio with us, and we got to bring her in sometime.
0: Yes. Yeah.
1: You know, she wasn't able to come today, but we got to bring her in. One of the things she says when we speak together on marriage is she says, and she quotes all these different authorities, she says that if you pray together, you'll have a better physically intimate relationship. And she's talking about sexuality, and everybody kind of laughs. But you know what? There are studies that say that if you actually have a spiritually intimate relationship, you will have a more effective physically intimate relationship. So that'll get enough guys praying, you know, with their spouse right there.
0: Absolutely. And amen.
1: We even got a smile from Ben in the sound room.
0: And it wasn't a smirk. That's good.
1: Well, it was kind of a smirk.
0: Well, sort of, something like that.
1: But he was taking notes.
0: Oh, man. Well, we're talking about, well, you mentioned the weekly challenge. And for those who didn't hear you talking about it earlier, review that for us in 60 seconds. Because it sounds, a challenge, a lot of guys are like, hey, you know, I like a challenge, but how's this
1: exactly
0: work?
1: And we're challenging couples, and we've actually done this for a long time since we kind of found this. What we say is, if you have trouble doing devotions together or praying together or reading inspirational literature together or whatever, and we did as a couple, we tried everything and it worked for like 4 days. And then somebody freed us up, a very strong Christian man and a couple that we really appreciate. And they just said, look, why don't you do it once a week? And that just freed everything else. We can find a half an hour a week.
0: Yeah.
1: And so for Kathy and I, we started meeting on a, we call it the spiritual meeting actually. And it's been great. We look at a scripture, we read something that's inspirational together, and then we start dialoguing on it and on our marriage, and it's been very freeing to us. Mm. Bible says you will know the truth will set you free. Well, when you're studying the truth together, I think you have more freedom in your marriage to really grow. So the challenge is this. To be honest, I don't care if it's the closer book or somebody else's book or using the scripture or whatever you want to do, but find a vehicle that gets you together on a half an hour basis a week. As a starter, some people will say, no, we can do much more, and that's great. I'm just saying something is better than nothing. Half an hour a week, come together, put some scripture into your heart and mind, maybe read something inspirational, and then dialogue, and then pray together. And it doesn't have to be deep, longing prayers. It can be really short. It can be very practical. Pray for your marriage, pray for your kids, pray for your life. And from there, I think you'll see great change in your relationship for the better.
0: You talked about starting small. You know, it doesn't necessarily have to be something huge. And I was reminded of something that my daughter, the health nut, is forever telling me because she reads, she's at 24-hour fitness all the time and working out, takes care of her body in terms of what she eats. And she says, Dad, it doesn't matter what you do for physical exercise, as long as you are consistent with it, that's where you're going to see the change. And it sounds like this weekly challenge is a great way to start.
1: Yeah. And you know, it is discipline. You know, it's either the pain of discipline or the pain of regret.
0: Yeah.
1: You've heard me say that before.
0: Yeah.
1: And as in physical discipline, it's if you do it, if you go to the 24-hour fitness or whatever, well, you're going to have the pain, but it's going to be the pain of discipline, not the pain of regret. Well, in a marriage, a lot of times, we'll start neglecting things. Mm-hmm. And when we neglect, then we have the pain of regret because we don't have that kind of relationship that we really, truly wanted.
0: Yeah.
1: But you know what? There's discipline in it. So, you know, people want it to be so spontaneous. Well, I just wish my husband, if I had $100 for every woman that said this, I'd be a multi-bazillionaire. I just wish my husband would pray with me. What I say to them is, well, go pray with your husband.
0: Yeah.
1: Don't wait for him.
0: Right.
1: And what I find is that there are a host of people who actually begin praying together because the woman took the lead and said, mm-hmm. hey, why don't we pray together? And maybe it's awkward and maybe it's kind of funny and it doesn't work out as much as you wanted, but it becomes a start. So start there. And then I think when you start, you just get moving, then you'll have that replenishing relationship will come as you go after it.
0: Hmm. There's someone listening to us right now, Jim, and we've only got a couple minutes left in the broadcast, but there's someone listening to us right now who is having a hard time. There's a block in the relationship for whatever reason. You write about false guilt and how many times that people have a hard time with the forgiveness issue or the intimacy issue, because the real issue for them is there's something that they can't forgive themselves for. And maybe it's a wife who is just having a hard time communicating with her husband because of something that happened in her past. Or maybe it's a husband who's kind of stiff-arming his wife because of something he's done or he thinks he's done, and he can't get past it. Give a word of encouragement and hope to the person who's dealing with false guilt right now.
1: Well, it's hard to distinguish between false guilt and real guilt, but there are a lot of people who live such guilty lives when they're filled with regret and they're filled with remorse, when in fact what they need to hear right now is that God loves you not for what you do but for who you are. And that there is nothing that you have done and nothing that you could do that would make him turn his face from you in terms of wanting the best for you. I mean, after all, Christ died for you on a cross. And so it's a very spiritual conversation that you might have to have with God first before you even have it with your spouse. But to simply move from an area of false guilt to an area of real grace. And, the grace of God is magnificent. It's a severe mercy. And the scripture actually uses those two words together, severe mercy.
0: Wow.
1: And it really literally means unmerited favor, and that's how God feels about us. So, sometimes we have to clean up our own stuff, repair our own past before we can move on toward intimacy in a marriage.
0: Right.
1: And yet I find that you can do that together with your spouse. It's a process. It's not a one-time deal.
0: Right.
1: So I find that if you and your spouse start praying together and start spending more time together, using something like the Closer Devotional, again, there are tons of other things that they can use, but do that. And then as you look up a year from now, you say, we've grown, and I'm not living with as much false guilt as I was, and I actually am more under the mercy of God, the severe mercy of God.
0: Severe mercy is a good reminder for us, especially as we think about our marriages and improving the quality of our relationships with our spouses and our relationship with God as well. Closer is an excellent devotional book. There, I said it. I called it a devotional book, but it's one that does help many couples, and it's available now in softcover as well. Go to homeward.com. You can find complete details on how to order a copy of this faith conversation starting book for couples called Closer. 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You can play them right off there, and then if you'd like an audio CD, you can drop us a line as well. And now for Dr. Jim Burns, our engineer Ben Camp, and the rest of the staff, I'm Roger Marsh. Thanks so much for listening. Be sure to join us again next time right here for another edition of Homeward, where parents get real answers. Homeward with Jim Burns is a production of the Homeward Center for Youth and Family at Azusa Pacific University. Hear the light on KJOL.
2: President Trump says states will be able to free up money for their budgets with a new plan that cut costs on the Medicaid prescription drugs.
3: Today we're launching the program that will provide the most favored nation discounts to state Medicaid programs covering nearly 70 million Americans. What we're doing is we're providing those tremendous discounts in prices to the states directly.
2: The Trump administration claims that Medicaid will save billions on prescription drug costs as a result of the plan, dubbed the Medicaid Generous Model. Experts say the savings are unclear since the content of the deals isn't public yet. A conservative parents group has filed a federal civil rights complaint against Oakland Unified School District. John Scott reports.
4: The group Defending Education claims the district discriminates by offering programs specifically for Latino boys and youth of color. The complaint filed with the Department of Education's Office of Civil Rights targets programs like the Latino Men and Boys Program and others supporting students of color. Defending Education argues these initiatives violate federal law prohibiting racial and sex discrimination. Oakland Unified has not commented on the complaint. John Scott reports.
2: President Trump said Friday that he was banning CNN, MS Now, and Politico from the White House due to what he called unfavorable coverage, and threatened that more such media prohibitions could be coming. offering his administration's latest test of constitutional First Amendment protections, guaranteeing the freedom of the press. The president has long bristled at the news coverage of him maintaining a negative light. This is SRN News. Some pastors are making less money these days. Correspondent Michael Harrington has a story.
5: According to a new study released by Lifeway Research and Guidestone Financial, most senior pastors in Southern Baptist churches have seen their pay packages and health care cut back over the past 2 years. Lifeway spokesman Scott McConnell says, quote, many churches are feeling the financial pressure of having a smaller number of active members than before COVID, and pastors are bearing the consequences. Michael Harrington reporting.
2: As anti-Semitism rises worldwide, debate over Zionism is intensifying, including within the Jewish community. A Jewish Federations of North America poll finds most American Jews believe Israel has the right to exist as a Jewish state, but only about one-third identify as Zionist. Experts say Zionism is a broad, evolving ideology. This is SRN News. Stocks finish mixed as treasury yields rise and oil prices swing.
6: Wall Street closed out an up-and-down week with a mixed finish. The S&P 500 rose 0.2% Friday. The Dow fell 95 points. That's about 0.2%. The Nasdaq Composite added 0.4%. Most stocks fell on Wall Street. Pressure picked up on the stock market as the yield on the 10-year Treasury climbed back above 5%. The 10-year yield is one of the most important benchmarks in finance. It helps set rates on all kinds of loans, including home mortgages. Early this week, the yield topped 5% for the first time since 2023. Brent crude briefly dropped below $102 a barrel before pulling back above $103. Seth Sutel, New York.
2: It's pumpkin spice season once again because the official start of autumn is Tuesday. That's when the fall equinox occurs in the Northern Hemisphere. More details at srnnews.com.
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0: It's time for contemporary Christian music for a Saturday night on KJOL. Now, here's your host, Kurt Neuswanger.
1: Good afternoon. Welcome to another edition of contemporary Christian music for a Saturday night on KJOL. And we have got more brand new songs for you this week, including Corey Asbury, Josh Wilson, Jamie McDonald, Phil Wickham, also Selah and Evan Egerer and Terrian. I was looking at all the songs we have added just in the last month, 23 new songs in the last 4 weeks. Wow. So let's just get into it, right? Here's the new one from Phil Wickham from his album Song of the Saints, Everyday Hallelujah on KJOL.
2: I can see you in the morning.